All right, what you just heard was a band called Not For Radio. It's actually the solo project of Maria Zardoya, who is the frontwoman of The Marias. So you might have thought it was The Marias, but it's actually her solo project. I really like that album. It's a great album. Up next, we've got some music from Hiding Places. This is One Hand.

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Leah will share stories from her debut memoir, Writing Full Circle, which chronicles a two-year, 58,000-mile motorcycle journey across 40 countries. 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

All right, you just heard Ovid by Annie DeRusso. I've been following Annie DeRusso for a very long time, and it's really exciting to see all of the new stuff she's putting out. Up next, we've got some new music from Dutch Interior. This is Ground Scores.

All right, what you just heard was Alex G. That's Kicker. Alex G is actually playing the Showbox Soto next Wednesday on May 13th. The Showbox Soto in Seattle at 8 p.m. The show's all ages. He's playing with Abriculture. I'm sure it'll be a great show. Up next, we've got This Is Lorelei. If you know me, you know I play this song, this album a lot. This is Hollow Boy.

How we doing, Bellingham? It's no secret that we're living in turbulent times. A nearly constant onslaught of political decisions may feel impossible to keep up with, but beyond the statistics, there are real people living with the consequences of decisions made in DC. 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

Honey, I found a reason to keep living. And I think you already know the reason is you. I've walked life's really lonely highways, hand in hand with myself. And I realize that many paths have crossed between us.

0: All right, that was my last song of the set. That was Al Green with a cover of the Velvet Underground's I Found a Reason. 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My name is DJ Natalie, and I'll see you next week.
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6: This is National Native News. I'm Jill Freitas. Indigenous activists are reacting to news that President Donald Trump recently issued a presidential border crossing permit for the Bridger Pipeline in north central Montana. Yellowstone Public Radio's Kayla DeRoche reports.
7: The Bridger Pipeline would start in Phillips County, Montana, at the Canadian border, and carry Alberta oil sands down through eastern Montana. Fort Peck Assiniboine tribal member and Wolf Point City Councilman Lance Forstar says he fought for years against the Keystone XL pipeline.
8: This was all kind of new to me. I was hoping that it wasn't real and that this was just a rumor.
7: Indigenous activists and environmental groups have been rallying around the public comment period for the Bridger Pipeline's environmental analysis. Forstar says he's disappointed by the presidential approval, but not surprised.
8: That sinking feeling didn't happen this time.
7: The pipeline still needs several permits to go ahead. In Billings, I'm Kayla DeRoche.
6: The Norton Sound community of Shaktulik said their goodbyes to Kelly Hunt at a memorial service this Saturday. She was the 19-year-old whose remains were found in a ravine in Spinard 2 weeks ago, following her disappearance in January. Friends and family gathered in the school gym for a simple but emotional service, with arms held open and voices raised in song.

0: prayers to bring Kelly Hunt home were finally answered, though not in the way the community had hoped. She was last seen visiting friends in Anchorage on her way to attend the Alaska Christian College in Anchorage. During the service, the lingering question of what happened to Hunt was set aside to grieve and remember her as a young person who was so full of life and potential, qualities that Linda Bacolik says she cherishes. In her more than two decades as a teacher in Shaktulik, she remembers Hunt as one of the community's most promising students.
1: She was always positive and willing to jump in and help no matter where. She was very diligent in school. She always had a smile on her face.
0: Bacolik says everyone at the school encouraged Hunt to go to college. The community even raised money to help her with her expenses because they were proud of how she had overcome so many challenges at an early age. Anchorage police continue to investigate her case, with no word yet on how she died. No suspects have been arrested. This story was provided by KMBA's Rhonda McBride. The ocelot is seldom seen in the Southwest anymore. Few animals from the wild spotted cat species still roam between the borderlands of northern Mexico and southern Arizona. But as KJZZ's Gabriel Pietrasio reports, a group of tribal youth with ties to this now endangered creature has bestowed one with an indigenous name.
2: Tucson High School first year Isaac Valencia was among nearly three dozen AFAM students, part of the Voices of Our Youth program, working with a tribal linguist. Then, a couple hundred ballots were cast to decide a fitting moniker through a recent online vote.
3: When I came up with the name, I named it an AFAM. Himda means traveler, like he has an untold story.
2: Himdom was first spotted in the Atascosa Highlands in 2024. More sightings of the same feline soon followed in the Whetstone, Patagonia, and Santa Rita mountain ranges. The nonprofit Center for Biological Diversity shared insights about ocelots and their fragile habitat with this group of students. For 14-year-old Valencia, who is from the San Javier district of the Fano-Afam Nation, Himdom's survival is inspiring.
3: It makes me real proud.
2: And naming the rare cat means so much more. For National Native News, I'm Gabriel Pietrasio.
0: And I'm Jill Freitas.
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8: From Futuro Media and PRX, it's Latino USA. I'm Maria Hinojosa. Today, we look at how press freedoms are under attack and how this particularly affects Latino and immigrant journalists in the U.S. We're going to start with the case of journalist Estefany Rodriguez. She was targeted and detained by ICE in what her lawyers say was retaliation because of her reporting. Estefany talks about the horrors she experienced in detention.
9: Realmente una tortura estar ahí.
8: Then we hear from a journalist roundtable about the erosion of press freedoms that are happening under the second Trump administration and what it means for our democracy.
10: The U.S. has historically been a safe haven for journalists who are fleeing persecution in their countries, and now they are also being persecuted here.
8: All this coming up on Latino USA. Stay with us. No te vayas.

0: Welcome to Latino USA. I'm Maria Hinojosa. We should note that the show you're about to hear is about freedom of the press. It was recorded just before the April 25th incident at the White House Correspondents Association dinner in Washington, D.C. Officials say the suspect named Trump administration officials as his targets. President Trump and Vice President Vance were there. It was the first time that Trump attended the longstanding tradition of the yearly gathering of journalists. Okay, now let's get started. It was a regular early Wednesday morning in March. Journalist Stephanie Rodriguez and her husband, Alejandro Medina III, are dropping off their 8-year-old daughter at the school bus stop in Nashville, Tennessee.
1: We're driving her work vehicle that's covered in branding for the news network.
0: Stephanie works for Nashville Noticias, a Spanish language news outlet, and 2 days before, she was covering ICE and detentions. And that morning, in her gut, Stephanie felt like something was off.
2: Yo siempre, cuando ella se va, le hago corazones desde la ventana para que me vea.
0: And that's because every morning, when her daughter would get on the bus, Stephanie would spot her and they would lock eyes and Stephanie would blow kisses her way. It was like their morning tradition.
2: Y ese día María Ángel sentó del otro lado del bus.
0: But on this morning, her daughter María Ángel sat on the opposite side of the bus. So Stephanie couldn't see her and couldn't blow her kisses.
2: Eso no me gustó. Eso nunca había pasado.
0: This little detail made Stephanie sad and it worried her.
2: Y yo, como buena mamá protectora, yo dije, ay, ahorita voy a llamar a una amiga que está dentro del colegio para preguntarle si Mariana llegó bien.
0: She decided she would call the school to make sure that her daughter was okay. But in fact, she was never able to make that call. Stephanie and her husband drove to the gym, and when Alejandro parked the car, he noticed there was a truck behind them.
1: And then I saw another car come in front and then another one by the side. And then I could see another one.
0: Stephanie and Alejandro were now boxed in. They were surrounded by immigration enforcement agents.
1: It seemed about 8 of them come surround the vehicle. One of them was knocking on my wife's window saying, Stephanie Rodriguez, and that she needed to go with them. And they were claiming that she's here illegally.
0: ICE was there to detain Stephanie.
2: Tú no tienes permiso de estar en el país.
0: The agents told Alejandro,
1: listen, I know you're a U.S. citizen. I know that's your wife. I know that y'all have a pen and green card application, but she's got to come with us.
0: Stephanie is an immigrant from Colombia. ICE agents claimed that she had missed 2 immigration appointments, but she and her lawyers dispute that and say that they've been following all of the rules. Still, Stephanie was cuffed. All she could think about was her daughter.
2: Por favor, busca a María Ángel. O sea, yo en ese momento nada más pensaba en la niña.
0: She told her husband to please take care of María Ángel. Then she was taken away by the federal agents.
1: And I'm having this conversation with this ICE officer that's telling us that, you know, she's got to go. And I'm like asking him why.
2: Yo siento que me impactó mucho ser yo la noticia.
0: Stephanie covers immigration, including the Trump administration's escalation against immigrants.
3: Durante el domingo también se presentaron operativos, al parecer, de inmigración en una estación de gasolina.
0: But the tables now were turned. Stephanie was not reporting the news. She had become the news. Stephanie's lawyers and other advocates believe she was targeted, not just for being an immigrant, but because of her work as a journalist. She's just the latest case of journalists arrested, detained, or deported under this current Trump administration.
4: Local independent journalist Georgia Fort, journalist Don Lemon, and others are accused of conspiring to violate civil rights.
5: A Hispanic journalist who had been living in Metro Atlanta is now deported. Mario Guevara was arrested while covering an ICE protest.
6: Sami Hamdi, a British commentator, was detained by ICE at San Francisco Airport.
0: Once detained, Stephanie's case made headlines, and it reverberated across the country. She spent more than 2 weeks in immigration detention. It is rare for journalists to get access inside these detention facilities. Stephanie says she witnessed and experienced mistreatment, and that being there was torture.
2: Es realmente una tortura estar ahí.
0: Stephanie was released from ICE custody in late March. Today she joins me to talk about how she lived the horrors of ICE detention, not just as an immigrant, but as a journalist. For this story, I speak with journalist Stephanie Rodriguez about her time in ICE detention. We dig into what her story reveals about the inhumane conditions inside these facilities and also about the fragile state of press freedom in the U.S. About 5 years ago, Stephanie Rodriguez and her daughter, Maria Angel, fled their home country of Colombia.
2: Mis amenazas eran reales.
0: They left after Stephanie received death threats because of her reporting on political corruption and armed militias.
2: Hablando sobre el ELN, las FARC, ciertas cosas relacionadas con estas guerrillas y denuncias que hice de secuestros.
0: When she got to the U.S., she filed for asylum. And to be clear, Stephanie has work authorization and has no criminal history. Stephanie and Maria Angel settled in Tennessee, and she found a job as a journalist in Nashville. Then Stephanie met Alejandro, they fell in love, and they got married earlier this year. Now she has a pending green card application as well. And everything seemed to be going her way until that Wednesday morning, when everything changed.
2: Me impactó mucho ser yo la noticia porque habíamos estado muy cerca de operativos.
0: A few days before her arrest, Stephanie was reporting on the ground in Madison, Tennessee.
2: Y recuerdo que traté de quedarme en el vehículo mientras que pasaba la situación.
0: She was reporting on those ICE operations.
2: Luego me bajé a reportar sobre un hombre de Honduras que se habían llevado.
0: And about immigrants from Latin America who were being detained. Now she wonders.
2: Pero también sé que el hecho de estar hablando a lo mejor tanto sobre el mismo tema sí me puso a lo mejor en la mira de ellos.
0: Did her reporting put her at risk? In court documents, her lawyers claim that she was unconstitutionally retaliated against because of her reporting on ICE. And remember, Stephanie has several open, ongoing immigration processes, but under this second Trump administration, we've seen other immigrants following the legal pathways who are still being detained and deported. As a journalist who covers immigration, Stephanie knew her rights.
2: Yo en el momento lo entiendo como una detención injustificada.
0: That morning, when they cuffed her, they did not present her with a warrant.
2: Y también cuando ya estuve en el carro con este agente, ya sentía como quiera contra mí.
0: Even though they were in Tennessee, they transported Stephanie to a county jail in Alabama that detains immigrants. And Stephanie heard something that raised an alarm.
2: Tú eres la reportera de Nashville. Qué bien haces tu trabajo.
0: One of the ICE agents told her, "You're the reporter from Nashville. You do a great job."
2: O sea, ellos sabían quién era.
0: She says they knew exactly who she was. In fact, an agent had a picture of her car with the Nashville Noticias logo on his phone, and that's according to court documents. Soon as Stephanie arrived at the Alabama jail, nothing could have prepared her for what was to come.
2: Es una cosa totalmente deshumanizada.
0: And she says she entered a place that was completely dehumanizing. Coming up on Latino USA.
2: Me fumiga literal mi cabeza, mis oídos, mis ojos en una situación demasiado humillante y dolorosa para mí.
0: Stephanie tells me what she witnessed and experienced firsthand in ICE detention. Stay with us, no te vayas.

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1: It's Latino USA. I'm Maria Hinojosa. When we left off, we heard from Stephanie Rodriguez. She's a Nashville-based journalist from Colombia who was recently detained by ICE. Now, we're going to continue with her story about what she saw and what she experienced while in detention. As journalists, we know the conditions are bad and getting worse. More than 47 people have died in ICE detention under Trump's second term. At least 17 of those deaths have happened just this year. According to analysis by ABC News, this is the deadliest period at federal detention centers since the

0: because of a long history of serious deficiencies. But a year ago, under Trump, ICE reestablished its contract with the jail. When Estefany arrived at the Alabama jail, she was cuffed by her feet, by her waist, and her wrists.
1: Como la peor criminal, no solamente yo, sino todos los inmigrantes que iban conmigo.
0: She says all incoming immigrant detainees are treated this way. As they entered this place, cuffed, the light suddenly disappears.
1: Una vez uno entra a ese lugar, se da cuenta que no hay luz.
0: She says it was like a bunker inside, completely dark.
1: Es un sitio completamente, pareciera un búnker. Unas celdas de unos 3x3.
0: They were assigned to tiny cells.
1: Donde hace un frío terrible.
0: The cells were freezing, and now the lights were never turned off.
1: En donde la luz nunca se apaga.
0: There's no privacy at all.
1: Donde hay que compartir baño y necesidades con las personas que allí te encierran.
0: You share a bathroom with others.
1: Dos personas pueden dormir en una cama de metal estrecha.
0: Two people had to sleep on a metal bed while the other person slept on the floor.
1: Es realmente una tortura estar ahí.
0: It was like torture being there. The way Estefany decided to process this time in detention was to understand it as a journalist.
1: Como no tenía un lápiz, no tenía nada, no podía hacer nada, mi terapia fue narrar un reportaje en vivo.
0: And even though she had no pen or paper, she decided to narrate to herself, almost as if she was reporting about everything that was happening around her. But soon, the situation was going to get worse. And a warning, what you're about to hear is hard to listen to. After one day in that Alabama jail, an officer told her they suspected she had lice.
1: Se supone que yo estaba llena de piojos y que yo no podía estar con el resto de la gente.
0: So she was moved into a cell completely alone.
1: No tuve acceso a más nada sino a estar despierta y orando.
0: For 5 long days, she was isolated. She said she would wake up and cry. And during her detention, Estefany says, she witnessed other women being isolated as well.
1: No se siente seguridad.
0: She herself felt violated and unsafe. And then, after almost a week in isolation, an officer suddenly mandated that another detainee had to pour a liquid onto Estefany's hair. But Estefany says it wasn't a treatment for lice.
1: Era un líquido de piso para lavar baños.
0: It was bathroom floor cleaner.
1: Me desnudan.
0: They stripped her of her clothes.
1: Me fumiga literal mi cabeza, mis oídos, mis ojos.
0: And essentially fumigated her head, her ears, and even her eyes.
1: En una situación demasiado humillante y dolorosa para mí.
0: Estefany says this was humiliating and physically painful.
1: Que yo decía, me van a matar aquí.
0: She thought, I could die here.
1: O sea, ¿por qué me están haciendo esto a mí?
0: And she asked herself, why are they doing this to me? During this time, it was difficult to access a phone to contact her family or her attorneys. The guards told Estefany that she could not speak to her lawyers because, quote, they simply do not do attorney calls, they said at the Alabama jail, and that's according to court documents.
1: Yo estaba demasiado desesperada, aislada, sin poder hablar con nadie.
0: But eventually, she was able to call her husband.
1: Lo primero que le dije fue, mi hija está bien. Fue lo primero que le pregunté.
0: And the first thing she asked about was her daughter, María Ángel.
1: No te preocupes.
0: Alejandro told her not to worry.
1: Yo creo que ese día me volvió el alma al cuerpo.
0: She felt better, but the nightmare wasn't over. After more than a week in the Alabama jail, Estefany was shackled once again and sent to the South Louisiana ICE Processing Center, where there is also a history of documented violations and abuses.
1: Inmediatamente llegas, lo primero que hacen es una prueba de embarazo.
0: As soon as she arrived at that Louisiana detention center, The first thing they did was to give her a pregnancy

0: test. Then the women were divided up by color-coded uniforms.
1: Naranja, rojo, azul, verde y amarillo.
0: Stephanie was given the color yellow to wear, which she says signifies no criminal record.
1: Se supone que las que nos vestían de amarillo éramos las que no somos delincuentes, las que no tenemos un récord criminal.
0: Red is for serious crimes, and orange, the majority, was
1: simplemente inmigrantes.
0: For people with lower offenses, like asylum seekers who had crossed the border without permission. After a few days in Louisiana, Stephanie was finally able to call her lawyers. Her defense was in motion, but her problems were not over. While inside, people started recognizing her as a reporter.
1: Entonces mucha gente me decía, ah, tú eres la periodista.
0: Remember, at this point, Stephanie's detention was all over the news, so other detainees had heard about it from the TVs at the facility.
1: Una me dijo como, por ejemplo, tú, ay, si eres reportera, ¿qué haces aquí?
0: A woman asked her, if you're a journalist, why are you here? And then, for the next few days, fellow detainees started to do things like take her sandals.
1: Me escondieron durante tres días mis chancletas, me las botaban a la basura.
0: And throw them in the trash.
1: Y hoy día lo miro con empatía, las entiendo.
0: Stephanie has a particular way of understanding why they treated her that way.
1: Llevan 8 meses encerradas peleando casos sola.
0: Some of the women had been detained there for months in inhumane conditions, fighting their cases all alone.
1: Yo tenía abogados en mi caso.
0: But they saw Stephanie. She had help. She had attorneys, a husband advocating for her. She had a possibility of getting out. The other detainees, maybe not. Eventually, Stephanie did get out. On March 19th, after about a week in Louisiana, a judge ruled for her to be released from detention on a $10,000 bond. Advocates have said this is an unusually high amount for someone with a case like Stephanie's.
1: Mi esposo y una gran amiga fueron por mí hasta Louisiana.
0: Alejandro, her husband, picked her up. She was happy to be reunited with her family, but now she left feeling sad.
1: Y pesar porque conocí muchas historias.
0: Sad because of the heartbreaking stories that she heard from other women in detention, stories of immigrant moms, breastfeeding mothers, moms who were separated from their children.
1: Madres, algunas incluso amamantando que ni podían drenar su leche porque sus hijos 9 meses, 8 meses.
0: The difference was that Stephanie got to go home to her own daughter.
1: Entonces, había tanto dolor ahí.
0: And since then, she's stayed in touch with some of the women that she met. And that's because she's a journalist. A journalist who will never stop reporting the news, despite becoming a target now in not one, but 2 countries. All of that just for doing her job. And though Stephanie has been let go, she has 3 ongoing legal cases now.
1: Un proceso de asilo.
0: She has an ongoing asylum case, a green card application,
1: y tengo un proceso ante la Corte Federal.
0: And now she has a federal case against the Trump administration, alleging that her detention was in retaliation because of her reporting on ICE.
1: Yo sigo hablando de ICE, incluso. Yo he hecho notas ya relacionadas con esto.
0: Stephanie says she will keep on doing that reporting.
1: Yo soy periodista. Ese es mi trabajo.
0: Because it's her job. She's a journalist. Still, she says, the trauma she experienced stays with her.
1: Yo no puedo realmente salir sola de mi casa, además porque me quitaron todos mis documentos. Yo ahorita mismo no tengo nada.
0: These days, although Stephanie is free, she doesn't leave her house alone anymore because the agents took away all of her identification documents.
1: Entonces, tengo una libertad condicionada muy difícil para mí.
0: Her freedom is conditional.
1: No hay nada peor que sentir que no eres libre cuando tú no eres un delincuente.
0: She says there's nothing worse than feeling like this.
1: Cuando todo lo que has hecho es hacer las cosas bien.
0: Especially when she says you've done nothing wrong.
1: Yo no tengo una sola parada de tráfico en este país en 5 años en los que vivo en Estados Unidos.
0: Not even a traffic ticket is on her record.
1: Yo soy una mujer soñadora que vino a buscar refugio en un país democrático.
0: She says she's just a dreamer, someone who came to the United States seeking refuge, believing in the promise of this country. Someone who had to leave her homeland because of the fact that she was targeted as a journalist, only to end up becoming a target in her new home, a country where freedom of the press is enshrined in our constitution.
1: Cierro mis ojos, pienso en la cárcel.
0: These days, when Estefany closes her eyes, all she thinks about is that Alabama jail.
1: Cierro mis ojos, pienso en el centro de detención en Luisiana.
0: Or that Louisiana detention center.
1: Todo el tiempo dolor de cabeza, un estrés que yo no te puedo contar, no puedo dormir como yo dormía.
0: She has headaches, unbearable stress, and insomnia.
1: Reviso la ventana de la casa cada 5 minutos ahorita a ver si pasó un carro sospechoso.
0: Every 5 minutes, she's checking the window for suspicious cars.
1: Hice que mi esposo cambiara las cerraduras de la casa porque me siento insegura.
0: Her husband has changed the locks in their home because she says she doesn't feel safe.
1: Es una locura. Yo no me quiero largar, ni me pienso largar porque aquí he hecho una vida.
0: But she has no plans of leaving. Her life is now here.
1: Tengo un proceso válido.
0: At this point, she has pending immigration cases.
1: Y sobre todo un esposo que yo sí quiero resaltar, lo ha hecho por mí lo que muy pocos hombres hacen por sus esposas. Pelear, luchar, cuidarme.
0: She has a husband who has fought for her and taken care of her and her daughter.
1: Mira, todo lo que quiero es recuperar mi libertad total y seguir en la calle.
0: Estefany says all she wants is her freedom back so that she can get back on the ground and keep on reporting.
1: Porque el periodismo no se hace en la casa.
0: Because, she says, journalism isn't done from your home. That was Estefany Rodriguez, a journalist with Nashville Noticias, who was detained by ICE. She continues to fight for her cases and continues being a reporter. We are going to broaden the conversation now because the thing is, dear listener, that Estefany Rodriguez's case is not isolated. In recent months, we've seen violence against journalists across the Americas, from arrests and exile from El Salvador to Venezuela to Nicaragua and across the region. And right here in the United States, during the second Trump administration, the situation for journalists is increasingly getting worse. Governments across the world have been restricting press freedom and going after both news organizations as well as individual journalists. And it's happening here in the United States too.
2: Reporters Without Borders says global press freedom has hit a new low, with more and more countries seeing rollbacks.
0: For many years, the United States was considered a refuge for persecuted journalists. But since President Trump came back into the White House, the United States has been experiencing the sharpest decline in journalist rights. In short, the second Trump administration is eroding freedom of the press. Congress has cut over $1 billion from public media alone.
3: A federal judge tonight is blocking President Trump's directive to cut off funding for NPR and for PBS.
0: And more journalists are facing censorship at the federal level.
4: The Defense Department issued a revised policy for credentialing media to enter the Pentagon.
0: Media lawsuits and confrontations with federal immigration authorities are on the rise.
5: When we're talking about covering the community that is being targeted, that includes us, because we represent the communities that we serve. None of us are safe in the United States right now.
0: And the ones most impacted are often journalists of color, journalists who are Latino or Latina, and immigrant journalists. For this story, we're going to be joined by two journalists who are out there defending their colleagues. We're going to talk with them about how Latino and immigrant journalists are navigating this crucial moment right here in the United States and what it means for our very democracy if press freedom continues to be eroded. Welcome to Latino USA, Maritza Felix. You are the founder and director of Conecta Arizona. Jose Zamora, you are the regional director for the Americas of the Committee to Protect Journalists.
6: Thank you, Maria, and thank you, Maritza.
0: So I just want to start by getting your reaction about Estefany Rodriguez, a Colombian reporter based in Nashville.
7: After spending 16 days in ICE detention, Nashville Noticias reporter Estefany Rodriguez has finally been released on bond.
0: Jose, let's just start with your reaction to what has happened and what it means for all of us journalists in the United States.
6: The case of Estefany Rodriguez is deeply alarming because it reflects a broader and growing pattern. And that's what we've been seeing at CPJ. As she started covering ICE and ICE activity in her community is when this happened. So you can see the retaliation and the link to her reporting. This case signals a really dangerous precedent, and it's the use of immigration enforcement as a tool to intimidate or retaliate against journalists.
0: Yeah. I mean, look, I was not born in the United States. I live in New York City. I'm a national journalist. But I, too, have felt like, well, they could silence me by removing me from the country. So it does begin to feel very personal, which leads me to my question to you, Maritza. You're based in Southern Arizona. It hits hard. You are dealing with many of your correspondents at Conecta who are immigrant journalists themselves. So can you tell me a little bit about what it's been like to be witnessing this?
5: It is not surprising, Maria, and it's very triggering. I was here on different immigration experiences for a very long time, always covering immigration beats. It could have been me a couple of years ago. I'm a recently naturalized U.S. citizen as well. And the same PTSD that you're talking about, immigration, that's something that I still feel every time that I go and cover those protests. When I go and cover ICE, when I have to go to the border and do the ride-alongs, every time that I'm crossing the border, every time that I'm being inspected by TSA, it is really frightening that the conditions that I have been covering for two decades haven't changed. I've been inside of detention centers doing this work. I have talked with unaccompanied minors that got here in 2014 that they relate the same kind of issues that Estefany is saying. I do lead a newsroom that is very community-based, where we have different immigration experiences within our newsroom. So I work with people who have DACA permits. I work with people who have work permit. I work with permanent residents. I work with people who has very different immigration experiences. And that has changed a lot the way that we do the reporting, because I don't want to put the people that are all here legal in different immigration experiences at risk. Because what happened to Estefany can happen to any of us. And when we're talking about covering the community that is being targeted, that includes us, because we represent the communities that we serve. None of us are safe in the United States right now.
0: The thing is that we're talking about the safety of journalists in the United States in the year 2026 within the context of what we have all witnessed, which is the killing of over 260 journalists by Israeli forces in the war on Gaza and Palestine and the region. In fact, CPJ recently released a devastating report documenting the torture and abuse of Palestinian journalists in Israeli prisons. Obviously, we are not there. But I want to ask you a more of a personal question, and Jose, we'll start with you. What's your temperature check as a journalist working here in the United States? Like, how are you feeling?
6: Well, it's a deeply stressful time, and there's a lot of fear. And Maritza is exactly right. I think all of us who have came to the U.S., I came 23 years ago, I went through the entire process of having different types of visas until I became a citizen. And now you are fearful, and you are constantly aware that something like this could happen to you at any point in time, especially if you discuss or cover issues that the administration wants to be silenced. even if you are a citizen, right? Like, nobody feels safe. The US has historically been a safe haven for journalists who are fleeing persecution in their countries for denouncing corruption, organized crime, human rights abuses. And now they are also being persecuted here. It's really devastating.
0: Maritza, just give me your temperature check.
5: I realize that I'm holding my breath quite often and for longer times because of the anxiety. And I'm an annoyingly resilient and positive person. So this is a very new feeling for me.
8: Did you say annoyingly resilient and positive? Yeah. Some journalists can be that.
5: Yeah, so I'm an immigrant and I'm a Mexican. So I still work on both sides of the border. And I realized when I work in Mexico, I always felt that my physical integrity was at risk. But I always came back home to this side of the border and I felt safe. Now I cannot tell the difference. Now I can cross the border back and forward, and I still feel this intimidation. I still feel worried. And it's not just because of me, it's because the people who work like me, because I still have empathy. I refuse to lose the joy and the curiosity when I'm doing this work. And I've been leaving the border because this is my home. This has been my office, my playground, my home, the place that I choose to raise my child. And when the hate, it is so loud, I think love should be louder. And that's something that I've been trying to do with the reporting and the way that I do journalism. Because if I lose the joy, if I lose curiosity, they will win. And I cannot afford them to win. Not this one.
0: Coming up on Latino USA.
5: I think it is very convenient for these kind of governments to actually silence journalists because they know that information is power.
0: We hear what's at stake for our democracy when the press is under attack. Stay with us. No te vayas. No te vayas.

0: This is Latino USA. I'm Maria Hinojosa. When we left off, we heard from Maritza Felix from Conecta Arizona and also Jose Zamora from the Committee to Protect Journalists about how Latino and immigrant journalists are the tip of the iceberg in the increasing attacks against the press. We're going to hear how these attacks directly impact reporting on the issue of immigration and how this very reporting in turn makes us a target. Let's get back to the conversation. Jose, are we the canaries in the mine in terms of what will be tested on our backs?
1: I think we are. We definitely are the canaries in the mine. All of these cases really, at the end of the day, are a message. This is a message to any immigrant and Latino journalist that covering issues that are important for the safety of your community can lead to retaliation. So Latino journalists report on sensitive issues. They are subject to immigration enforcement. And this creates risks as targeted surveillance, detention tied to coverage of topics, the constant fear of retaliation for reporting on immigration systems. And there's really no institutional protection, especially for freelance journalists or ethnic media journalists and Latino journalists.
0: Maritza, do you see us as the canaries in the mine?
2: We always have been that. We have been tear gas. We have been pepper spray. We have been called everything that you can think of. I'm loud. I speak Spanish mostly. That's my first language. I have a very thick accent. I'm very Latina. I'm a woman. I'm everything that this country is not celebrating anymore. And I know that there's a lot of people who doesn't appreciate me doing this work. And I'm just like a mirror from the many immigrant journalists that have like walked this path. The questions that we ask ourselves a lot lately in our newsroom is like, if I don't come back, what? So we have safety plans, something that we didn't before. Like 5 years ago during the pandemic, even with George Floyd and with the elections and everything that has happened in Arizona, we were worried about wearing sunscreen and charging our phones. Now we have like safety contacts. We have all our passwords written somewhere and a family member who's gonna take care of things just in case that we don't come back home or doing our reporting. And we're not talking about just covering protests. It can be just covering something in Nogales, but we have a checkpoint between Nogales and Tucson, and it's like you can never know what's going to happen. And I think it's not just the government. That's another thing that we need to emphasize. It's not just ICE. It's not just this administration who's basically harassing us. It is the people who so polarize.
0: So what we know right now in 2025, of the at least over 30 journalists that were detained or charged for doing their jobs, a sweeping majority of those journalists, 90%, were detained while they were covering protests against Trump's immigration escalation and the targeting by ICE. And that's according to analysis by the Press Freedom Tracker. Now, already this year, they've documented 60 assaults against journalists in the United States, most of them taking place during the January ICE operations in Minnesota and in California. Maritza, how do we continue to cover the issue of immigration safely while we understand, you know, the message has been received, as it were?
2: In this case, there is a lot of people saying it's like we have your back, but when we are in the street, we know it's not true. Many times we feel that we are by ourselves when we're doing the work that we're doing. We're trying to change that. So for example, here in Arizona, we are organizing. We have these like a bunch of fronterizas, women in journalists, that are most of them independent, that they don't have the backup of a big newsroom. And we're trying to organize and have each other's back because this is the only way that we can be doing this work. And at the same time, like embracing the identity that we have, that is so important for the work that we do. The assaults on journalists, they're not going to end. If we look at the history, this is what happens. And the assaults and the intimidation and the harassment of journalists who look like me, that is going to continue. And I don't say this from the pobrecita perspective. No, I actually feel empowered because now I know that I can prepare myself to do so. But there is a lot of people that you don't see immigration as an emergency. So for example, Connect Arizona operates a fiscally sponsored as a nonprofit. And we thought that people will see the need to support this kind of efforts because immigrant needs to have access to information. So I think that we feel the urgency, our community feel the urgency. The allies don't necessarily feel the same urgency that we're feeling right now.
0: Yeah. So, Jose, the Department of Homeland Security has restricted foreign journalist visas, right? That's something that's happening under this Trump administration. The FCC, the Federal Communications Commission, allegedly independent, has actually threatened media outlets for their coverage of the war on Iran.
3: Journalists are now being told they should become cheerleaders of the war against Iran.
0: The FCC has also been allowing the consolidation of media outlets. So because of your experience internationally, Jose, can you talk a little bit about how the U.S. government is using questions of censorship, how they're limiting journalism, especially when it comes to reporting on the violence against immigrant communities, whether they are the deaths in immigrant detention facilities or what's happening in neighborhoods and streets?
1: We talk a lot about the repressive regime handbook. In general, globally, we've seen a democratic backsliding. And what we've seen as a trend is that repressive governments are using their administrative powers to go after journalists, because at the end of the day, killing journalists comes at a very high price. So what they discovered is that if they have access to regulations, if they can force networks to change their coverage based on licensing or permits, if they can ensure journalists are silenced or stop covering immigration issues because they themselves are immigrants, or if they revoke their visas, they have all of these tools at their hands. They are definitely violating the First Amendment, but they also have all the resources to go to court and appeal and make this a never-ending process, especially for independent journalists and newsrooms in local communities. And then you have the rhetoric, right?
4: I don't think I've ever seen a smile on your face.
5: I'm asking you about survivors.
4: You know what? You're such a disgrace. Did you hear what I just said? You are an obnoxious, a terrible reporter.
1: When you have the head of the administration degrading and insulting journalists constantly, that rhetoric also leads to this very polarized context, like Maritza was saying.
0: Sure.
1: And that itself can lead to attacks. And that is what Maria Ressa, the journalism Nobel Peace Prize winner, says, right? Like, it's death by a thousand cuts. When they are attacking journalists and their credibility every day, constantly, first to people having doubt about the journalist's role, and then it sometimes can also lead to violence. So it creates a very dangerous environment for journalists. I also think that the best defense for this kind of repression is better and more rigorous journalism.
0: Jose, alarms are being raised here in the United States, but all across the Americas, right? So what can you tell us about what the CPJ has documented about press freedoms in the Americas and how that impacts what's happening here in the United States?
1: What we've seen is it's a trend. It's regional in the entire Americas. You're seeing these abusive governments use regulation and the law, both civil law and criminal law, to persecute journalists and fabricate cases against them, simply in retaliation for their work, but also to silence them. If these trends continue, the consequences are profound. Journalists start to self-censor to avoid the legal or physical risk. You see information gaps, critical issues like immigration enforcement go underreported. You see erosion of accountability. Power operates with less scrutiny, and you start seeing the normalization of repression. Tactics once seen as exceptional become routine. Ultimately, press freedom, it's not just about journalists. It's about the public's right to know And when that erodes, democracy itself becomes less transparent, less accountable, and less resilient.
0: Jose, can you just take a moment and talk about your dad, Jose Rubén Zamora, owner of El Periódico in Guatemala? He's faced so many attacks. He was imprisoned, finally released just this past February.
5: In Guatemala, prominent journalist Jose Rubén Zamora has been transferred from prison to house arrest.
0: Your family has paid a very dear price for this, and yet you continue on the fight for the freedom of the press here and across Latin America. Can you tell us a little bit about how you kind of understand this mission that we have as journalists?
1: Over the last 30 years, my father and his newsroom were doing investigative journalism in Guatemala. That led to all sorts of persecution. Originally, everything was very physical. It was bombs, grenades, drive-by shootings, and assassination attempts. With time, it became more sophisticated. And I think that's what we are seeing now, how the law is used to silence journalists. So my father, I'm grateful that he's now under conditional release. The processes aren't over yet, but it's good that he's home, because even though there were no hearings for almost 4 years, there was no sentence. They held him in solitary confinement. And if he had been sentenced, he would have already served the term.
0: Jose, here in the United States, as we are watching this attack on the free press, what do you think it means for our democracy?
1: Well, it's really eroding democracy. Each of these attacks and these cases are a message. And it's the same with my father in Guatemala. They, of course, wanted to silence him and punish him, but their main goal was to send a message to all journalists in the country that if you denounce corruption, abuse of power, organized crime, you will be silenced. You will be imprisoned and you will be forgotten. And that's why I also love the organization I work for, CPJ, because I think that's our role. And freedom of the press is vital for democracy. And we will do everything to ensure that journalists can continue doing their job and serving their communities and that nobody's forgotten.
0: Maritza, from your vantage point of there on the border and knowing Mexico well, and what we have lived through, what is the delicacy of our democracy and how you connect that to the attacks on journalists?
2: When I started my career in journalism, I was working for the largest publication in Sonora, Mexico. And one of my coworkers disappeared from one day to another. We haven't found him. I think it is very convenient for these kind of governments to actually silence journalists because they know that information is power, education is power, acknowledgement, empathy, curiosity, and ownership is power. So that's why they're targeting journalists, because we are the ones who are providing and distributing and creating and sharing that information with the communities. And especially the freelance journalists that are doing this by themselves, or those community organizers that are also journalists, because we are community organizers sometimes with the information that we provide. And we're trying to do this, not just from the ego of being a journalist, of not just because we would just want more people to read our stories, but from the perspective that we wanna empower the communities that we serve. Because the new kind of journalist builds powers and shares powers with the community, and that can be very dangerous for those people who are against democracy. And I think that we need to prep the new generation of journalists to be very aware of this. With the experience of us, of you, Maria, you have been like opening so many doors for many of us, that we need to make sure that those doors that you fought so hard on to open are never closed behind you just because of a government that today can be Trump, tomorrow can be anywhere.
0: Like a cold shower, balde de agua fría. We needed that. Maritza, Jose, thank you so much for your work and for joining me on Latino USA. We appreciate the work that you continue to do on behalf of journalists here in the United States and abroad.
2: Muchas gracias, María.
1: Thank you, Maritza. Thank you, María. Muchas gracias.
0: That was Maritza Felix, founder and director of Conecta Arizona. Also, Jose Zamora, regional director for the Americas of the Committee to Protect Journalists. This story is part of our democracy and election coverage, the Latino Factor, how we vote.

0: that's it for today. Today's show was the work of Reynaldo Leaños Jr., Nicole Rothwell, Roxana Aguirre, our executive producer, Belile Ramirez, our managing editor, Fernanda Echavarri, and myself. Nancy Trujillo is our production manager. Our engineers are Stephanie LeBeau, Julia Caruso, and JJ Carubin. The Latino USA team also includes Luis Luna, Clonimar Marquez, Julieta Martinelli, Monica Morales Garcia, and Adriana Rodriguez. I'm your host and executive producer, Maria Hinojosa. You can find Latino USA on your podcast feed, also on our website, latinousa.org. 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Y hasta la próxima. No te vayas. Chao.
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0: From Toronto and Chicago, this is Democracy Now! President Trump's warned Iran will be blown off the face of the earth if U.S. warships are targeted in the Strait of Hormuz. In the latest attempt to address the energy crisis, the U.S. has launched Project Freedom, a military effort to, quote, unquote, guide commercial ships out of the Gulf despite the Iranian blockade. Will the strategy work, and can the fragile ceasefire hold? We'll speak with Rutgers professor Toby Jones. Then to the Federal Communications Commission targeting of Disney, the parent company of ABC, after President Trump and the First Lady called for ABC to fire late-night comedian Jimmy Kimmel again. We'll talk to the lone Democratic FCC commissioner, Ana Gomez.
1: I think it's very important that all of us speak up, speak out, and push back when we see that our government is interfering in our free speech, our freedom of assembly, and our free press. And that includes the corporate parents. As I mentioned before, capitulation breeds capitulation, but courage breeds courage.
0: We'll also speak about the proposed mega merger between Paramount and Time Warner Discovery. If approved, CBS, CNN, and HBO would all be owned by the one company. And we look at a growing funding crisis impacting an often overlooked corner of public media, public access television.
2: It's happening everywhere. Cord cutting. Outdated law. FCC threats. Federal grant cancellations. Doors are being closed. And over 1,500 local media stations across the nation are being punished.
0: All that and more coming up. Welcome to Democracy Now!, democracynow.org, The War and Peace Report. I'm Amy Goodman. President Trump's warned Iran will be blown off the face of the earth if U.S. warships are targeted in the Strait of Hormuz. Trump's renewed threat to destroy Iran came as the Pentagon rebranded its war from Operation Epic Fury to Project Freedom, turning its focus to reopening the Strait of Hormuz to commercial traffic. On Monday, Iranian state media said the U.S. had fired on small cargo boats carrying goods and passengers, killing five civilians. U.S. Central Command confirmed it had attacked several boats, but insisted they were threatening commercial vessels. Separately, United Arab Emirates said it had come under attack from drones and missiles that caused a fire at an oil facility at the port of Fujairah. The port is outside the Strait of Hormuz and is one of few export routes that doesn't require transiting through the strait. Three Indian nationals were injured in the attack. Iran claimed it was not responsible. Meanwhile, in Washington, D.C., a man who scaled the Frederick Douglass Bridge to protest the war in Iran remained on the bridge overnight and into a fifth consecutive day. Guido Reichstadter, a veteran and father of two from Florida, said in a statement, quote, I'm calling on the people of the United States to bring an immediate end to the Trump regime's illegal war in Iran and the removal of the regime's power through mass, nonviolent, direct action and non-cooperation, unquote. Iran executed three men on Sunday in connection with anti-government protests earlier this year. Mehdi Rezuli, Mohammad Reza Miri, and Ibrahim Dolatabadi were all hanged in Mashhad. According to Iran Human Rights Monitor, Iran carried out 656 executions in the first 3 months this year. Since March, during the U.S.-Israeli war in Iran, there have been 24 political executions. Meanwhile, Nobel Peace Laureate Narges Mohammadi has been hospitalized in critical condition after collapsing in Zanjan prison. She suffered a heart attack in March and has since experienced chest pain, severe headaches, and double vision. But authorities continue to deny her transfer to specialist care in Tehran. Mohammadi has been arrested 13 times and sentenced to a cumulative 31 years in prison. She received the Nobel Peace Prize in 2023 for her advocacy against torture and the death penalty in Iran. In Gaza, Israeli strikes killed at least three Palestinians in separate attacks Monday. Earlier today, an Israeli drone attack killed a Palestinian in Gaza City, leaving several others badly injured. On Sunday, an Israeli military broadcaster reported its forces had expanded control of the Gaza Strip to nearly 60% of the territory and were prepared to resume a full-scale assault if ordered. In the occupied West Bank, Israeli forces shot and killed a 26-year-old Palestinian man Monday as they raided a busy commercial area of Nablus. Naif Samarablus died after he was shot in the head. He'd reportedly just dropped his wife at a nearby hospital to give birth to their first child. At least four others, including two children, were struck and wounded by live ammunition. The U.S. military says it launched another strike on a vessel in the Caribbean, killing two people Monday. The Trump administration once again claimed the vessel was carrying drugs without providing any evidence. Since September, the Pentagon says it's killed at least 188 people in strikes on boats in the Caribbean and Eastern Pacific. The attacks have been widely condemned as illegal. Ukraine's interior minister says Russian attacks on Monday killed 14 people and wounded at least 60 others across multiple regions of Ukraine, with reports of heavy shelling and damage to residential areas. Russia's latest assault came as President Vladimir Putin said he would declare a unilateral ceasefire in Ukraine for Friday and Saturday as Russia marks Victory Day, commemorating the 81st anniversary of the defeat of Nazi Germany in World War II. Meanwhile, Russia faces a growing environmental disaster along its Black Sea coast after Ukraine struck the oil refining port of Tuapse for the fourth time in less than 3 weeks. The attacks created large oil spills, huge clouds of acrid smoke, and toxic black rain that fell on residents and contaminated more than 30 miles of coastline. In New Orleans, a federal appeals court blocked criminal court clerk Calvin Duncan from taking office Monday, which was scheduled to be his first day on the job. Duncan won election to the post in November, just 5 years after his release from prison after serving 28 years for a murder he did not commit. He was exonerated in 2021 and earned his law degree a year later at age 60. His position was eliminated last Friday when the Republican governor, Jeff Landry, signed legislation abolishing it. Governor Landry also canceled upcoming primary elections following Thursday's Supreme Court ruling, which struck down the last remaining major provision of the Voting Rights Act. On Monday, protesters marched through the streets of New Orleans demanding an end to racist gerrymandering of Louisiana's congressional maps and the reinstatement of Calvin Duncan to his elected position.
3: You know, Calvin Duncan won a race with 68% of the vote. You know, so that's the citizens of New Orleans. I think that should be honored and respected. And the fact that it's not, I think anybody who have a sense of right and wrong should stand up against that, because that's a direct strike against democracy. And if we don't stand against this, then, you know, America is just dissolving, far as I'm concerned.
0: Alabama's state legislature adjourned a special session Monday after demonstrators entered the state house in Montgomery to protest Republican plans to adopt a gerrymandered map that dilutes the power of black voters. Currently, an injunction bars Alabama from redrawing its congressional maps before 2030. But following the Supreme Court's ruling last week gutting the Voting Rights Act, Republican Attorney General Steve Marshall filed an emergency motion asking a court to lift the prohibition. This is Dee Reed, an organizer with Black Lives Matter.
4: It is a strategic attempt to erase the Voting Rights Act, which we know is our strongest protection against disenfranchisement. Protections that were not given. Protections that were fought for right here in Alabama by the people from Selma, by the people from Greenville, by the people from Birmingham, and by the people from Montgomery.
0: A new investigation by the Washington Post looks at the increasing use of force by guards against immigrants detained in ICE jails nationwide. The Post found nearly 800 cases in which ICE guards used physical violence or deployed chemical agents on jailed immigrants during Trump's first year back in office, a 37% increase compared to the previous year. The skyrocketing use of force comes as the Trump administration packs ICE jails beyond their capacity as part of his mass deportation campaign. Meanwhile, the Department of Homeland Security has shuttered its internal watchdog offices that track the abuse of immigrants in custody. The U.S. Supreme Court Monday stepped in to block a lower court ruling that would have cut off access to the abortion pill mifepristone for millions of people nationwide. The order was signed by Justice Samuel Alito, who put a one-week hold on major changes to how the pill can be prescribed, temporarily restoring nationwide telehealth and mail access through May 11th. The temporary pause gives the Supreme Court time to consider next steps in the case as it weighs emergency requests filed by the manufacturers of mifepristone. In India, Prime Minister Narendra Modi's Hindu Nationalist Party, BJP, is tightening its political grip after winning a key legislative election in one of India's most populous states, West Bengal. The victory brought an end to 15 years of rule by Mamata Banerjee, who is one of Modi's most outspoken opponents. In the run-up to the election, an estimated 9 million people were stripped of their right to vote, removed from the voter registration, in a move that disproportionately targeted Muslims in West Bengal. The 2026 Pulitzer Prize winners were announced on Monday. Palestinian photographer Sahar Al-Ghora and New York Times contributor won the prize for breaking news photography for his work documenting Israel's war and siege on Gaza. M. Gessen of the New York Times won the Pulitzer Prize for opinion writing. Meanwhile, a special citation was awarded to Miami Herald investigative journalist Julie Brown for her groundbreaking reporting in 2017 and 18 that exposed Jeffrey Epstein's sex trafficking network. In Wisconsin, animal rights advocates reached a deal with Ridgeland Farms to secure the release of 1,500 beagles bred for medical experimentation. Their victory came after hundreds of activists attempted to enter a property owned by Ridgeland Farms, where beagles are held in brutal conditions, subjected to surgeries without anesthesia and other abuses. The protest earlier this month led to the arrest of at least 25 people, with police injuring scores of activists at the action. And in New York, this year's Met Gala at the Metropolitan Museum of Art faced protests on Monday. The event was sponsored by Amazon's billionaire founder Jeff Bezos and his wife Lauren Sanchez Bezos, ahead of the gala. The activism group Everyone Hates Elon projected video interviews with Amazon workers onto the Bezos' Manhattan penthouse, alongside slogans including, "If you can buy the Met Gala, you can pay more taxes," and "No red carpet for Trump's billionaires." On Friday, the group placed hundreds of bottles of fake urine inside the Metropolitan Museum of Art, referring to complaints by Amazon workers of having to skip bathroom breaks and urinate in bottles. The group also plastered ads across the city reading, quote, "The Bezos Met Gala, brought to you by the company that powers ICE," a reference to Amazon's cloud computing contract with ICE. Amazon's labor union founder, Chris Smalls, was arrested outside the Met Gala after allegedly jumping a barricade. Meanwhile, labor unions staged a ball without billionaires in Manhattan's meatpacking district as an alternative fashion show to the Met Gala. Amazon, Whole Foods, Washington Post, Starbucks, and Uber workers walked the runway in looks by immigrant designers. This is SEIU President April Verrett.
5: They can try to take our rights. They can try to redraw the lines. They can try to control the systems, but they will never, ever be able to replicate the brilliance, the creativity, the resilience of the people they are trying to hold down. So this ball without billionaires is not just about fashion. It is about power. It's about telling the truth that people who sew and care and drive and cook and clean and secure and those that create are the ones who make everything possible. Labor is art.
0: And those are some of the headlines. This is Democracy Now!, democracynow.org. the War and Peace Report. I'm Amy Goodman in Toronto, speaking at Radio Days North America. Juan Gonzalez is in Chicago. Hi, Juan.
6: Hi, Amy, and welcome to all of our listeners and viewers across the country and around the world.
0: President Trump's warned that Iran will be blown off the face of the earth if U.S. warships are targeted in the Strait of Hormuz. Trump's renewed threat to destroy Iran came as the Pentagon rebranded its war from Operation Epic Fury to Project Freedom, turning its focus to reopening the Strait of Hormuz to commercial traffic amidst the widening energy crisis. On Monday, Iranian state media said the U.S. had fired on small cargo boats carrying goods and passengers, killing five civilians. U.S. Central Command confirmed it attacked several boats, but insisted they were threatening commercial vessels. Separately, the United Arab Emirates said it had come under attack from drones and missiles that caused a fire at an oil facility at the port of Fujairah. The port is outside the Strait of Hormuz and is one of few export routes that doesn't require transiting through the strait. Three Indian nationals were injured in the attack. Iran claimed it was not responsible. The Iranian foreign minister in a social media post warned the U.S. against being dragged back into a quagmire and dismissed Project Freedom as, quote, Project Deadlock. To discuss all this and more, we're joined by Toby Jones, associate professor of Middle East history at Rutgers University, writes frequently on oil war in the Middle East, and is author of Desert Kingdom, How Oil and Water Forged Modern Saudi Arabia. Also wrote Running Dry, Essays on Energy, Water, and Environmental Crisis. We welcome you, Professor Jones, to Democracy Now! If you can talk about, well, what some are calling this project stalemate, with President Trump once again threatening to blow up Iran, and overall your assessment of what's happening right now.
7: Well, we're seeing two things. Well, first of all, thank you for having me back on. We're seeing two things in the region. One is an intensification or an escalation of the saber rattling that's become characteristic of Trump's disposition and sort of approach to tensions in the Gulf, a crisis that he created along with Israel in evading and launching an attack on Iran in February. He can't control the narrative, and so he escalates. He also can't control what's happening on the waters of the Gulf. It's become clear the limits of American naval power. Its military capacity to dictate terms in the Gulf are significantly constrained. Iran, with through sort of asymmetric tactics, a minimalist approach to the sort of its own response to threats in the region, has basically handcuffed the United States' ability to dictate terms. What now sort of circulates over the Gulf is an environment of uncertainty and fear. Nobody trusts that the United States can stop Iran from carrying out attacks if they wish to on commercial shipping. Nobody trusts that Iran won't, in fact, carry out attacks on cargo or other merchant shipping. And so the region is in the grip of paralysis, limited American imperial power, an aggressive or at least a marginally capable Iranian military force has revealed both the limits of American capacity and has frozen the region in crisis. I will say one other thing, though, before we sort of carry on the conversation. We should be wary about any claims about what's happening in the Gulf and what's not happening.

0: It's actually happening that to some extent, to a large extent, we're beholden to the extreme rhetoric coming from all sides.
1: And Professor Jones, I wanted to ask you, in less than 10 days, on May 14th, Trump will be traveling to China for a summit with President Xi Jinping. Trump already postponed this trip once because of the war. How do you think his failure to negotiate an end to the conflict will affect those talks in Beijing?
0: Well, it's hard to know what Trump's sort of calculation of all of this is or where he sees China fitting in. I think that that's largely believed that both China and Russia, you know, ostensibly two rivals to American global hegemony, are supporting Iran either through financial means or through oil consumption or through other forms of material and financial support. It's unclear whether Trump will challenge China's role in the region. Once again, you know, what's important to take away here, or part of what's important to take away here, is that through an unprovoked assault on Iran, Trump has accelerated or at least clarified the real limits of American imperial power. He has hastened Americans' hegemonic decline, at least in the Gulf. And as you've asked, Juan, I think this spirals out and how Trump and the Americans see the Gulf as a centerpiece of its global power. Whether China is actively engaged in supporting or propping up Iran, or whether it's quietly engaged, the reality is that China has emerged as a significant rival to the United States in the region. That's not necessarily a new thing, but it's more clear than ever. And whether Trump is in a capacity to either address that or do anything about it is not only unclear, it seems unlikely to me. Trump has put the United States, I'm not one to celebrate American empire, but he's definitely put the United States in a much more vulnerable and weakened position globally as a result of this war.
1: And you mentioned this historic trend of the United States, its alignment with Gulf countries and the Middle East as key to U.S. Strategy of domination around the world. How has this war, regardless of how it ends, affected that?
0: Well, think of the United States as having engaged in a 50-year project to secure its primacy in the Gulf. It succeeded the British Empire in the late 1970s and early 1980s. It engaged in the Iran-Iraq War in the middle of the 1980s, which was the first time that it projected its naval military power in the region in an attempt to escort Kuwaiti and other Arab oil shipping in and out of the Strait of Hormuz. And ever since then, we should understand Desert Storm, the sanctions era of the 1990s, the 2003 invasion of Iraq, is partly a response to American attempts to secure its primacy in the region. And it's done so not only by projecting its power, but also by maintaining relationships with awful authoritarian regimes in the region, the Saudis, the Emiratis, the Kuwaitis, the Bahrainis, and others. What this war has done is it's called into question the efficacy of that system and that arrangement. And it has created the material conditions in the region where Iran, through asymmetric and minimalistic measures, has been able to undermine the primacy, both in real terms and in symbolic ways, of American power. I think, to put it simply, if the United States has been engaged in a 50-year imperial project to protect its interests in the region and its allies in the region, which all circulate around oil, this war has rapidly undone the conditions that made that possible in the first place.
2: If you can talk about the particular Gulf countries and their relationship with the United States right now, and is it shifting? You wrote the book Desert Kingdom, How Oil and Water Forged Modern Saudi Arabia. If you could talk about Saudi Arabia, I mean, you have Jared Kushner, the Trump's son-in-law, and Steve Witkoff, two developers who are the so-called peace envoys. Jared Kushner got, something like $2 billion from the Saudi Sovereign Fund, very close to MBS, the Crown Prince, Mohammed bin Salman. And then you have the United Arab Emirates that just pulled out of OPEC and says today that it was hit by a drone, though Iran says this was not their drone. And is now suffering from yet another fire.
0: Yeah, these are These are steadfast allies of the United States. What's interesting over the last 2.5 decades is that that also means they're steadfast allies of Israel. So we should understand the Israelis, the Saudis, the Emiratis, and the Americans in particular as being in full alignment on their approach to the regional dynamic. That largely

0: means they're in lockstep and confronting and in narrating a particular framework of thinking about Iran as their principal rival in the region. This is one of the products of the 2003 invasion and the Iraq War. That doesn't mean that there isn't rivalry within the region or that there aren't challenges to how stable this arrangement is. Saudi Arabia, for example, was on the precipice of normalization with Israel prior to Israel's genocide in Gaza, which compelled a recalculation on their part. Saudi Arabia and the United Arab Emirates, while both aligning with Israel and the United States, have their own regional rivalry that's taking shape. As you mentioned, the UAE recently withdrew, or as of this month, has withdrawn from OPEC. That's largely a reflection of an internal power struggle between Saudi Arabia and UAE over control of global energy markets, and also a reflection of the kind of shifting economic capacities in both countries. Their rivals in South Yemen, their rivals in Sudan, where they compete various competing factions militarily and politically. So we see a regional order that's more or less in alignment, where Iran stands as the principal problem, but we see fissures within that regional order. What that means for American sort of rent seekers like Jared Kushner and those close to the Trump administration is that in some ways that relationship is transactional. How do the Saudis fund or support Kushner and his hedge funds or his real estate projects? How might they benefit economically in the region is a central concern of some players within the Trump and the Saudi regimes. But beyond that, there are also these political, economic and imperial alignments that act in sort of parallel with those. Sometimes they're in support of one another, and other times they're in tension of one another. But I think that it doesn't, what's not called into question is the depth of the relationship between those places. And I'll say this, one thing that we're not paying close enough attention. Oh, sorry.
1: No, Professor, I just want to ask you, we only have about a minute or so, but if you could briefly talk, you've written extensively on environmental crisis in the region. How has the war exacerbated the environmental crisis?
0: Well, again, there's a lot of information that we don't know about the region. We've seen some evidence from satellite imagery of oil spills in the Gulf as a result of various attacks at various points earlier in the war. I think one thing we need to do and keep in mind constantly, although we've been talking about Iran and the Gulf today, is that this is very much a multi-front war that includes Lebanon, Gaza, and the West Bank. This is a war on Palestine, Lebanon, and Iran. And here we see that the Israeli tactical approach to its territorial maximalism and American and in support of American empire is a tactics of ruin, to destroy landscapes, to destroy communities, to evoke and commit environmental atrocity in order to make the region uninhabitable or at least precarious for hundreds of thousands, if not millions of people. We saw this with strikes on oil facilities in Tehran in the early stages of the war, on other infrastructure facilities, Trump's constant bombast threatening infrastructural and sort of targeting the conditions that preserve life, both environmentally and otherwise, are a core precept of the American-Israeli war. We will only reckon with this in the months and years that follow, however this concludes.
1: Well, we want to thank you for being with us, Professor Toby Jones, of Middle East history professor at Rutgers University in New Brunswick, and we'll be back after a brief break.

0: Mali and musician Khaira Arabi, Nightingale of the North, performing in Democracy Now! Studio. This is Democracy Now!, democracynow.org, The War and Peace Report. I'm Amy Goodman, broadcasting today from Toronto, Canada. Juan Gonzalez is in Chicago. As President Trump continues to attack media organizations and journalists, we turn now to look at the Federal Communications Commission targeting of Disney, the parent company of ABC. Last week, FCC Chair Brendan Carr ordered a review of 8 local ABC TV licenses. They were not scheduled to be up for renewal until 2028, but Carr ordered an early review, which could lead to ABC being stripped of the licenses. Carr made the announcement one day after President Trump and First Lady Melania Trump publicly demanded ABC fire late-night host Jimmy Kimmel once again, this time over a joke he made about them. Carr's denied there was a connection, citing a separate FCC investigation into Disney's DEI, that's diversity, equity, and inclusion policies. Carr was questioned by reporters last week.
1: Was there any connection? Did you feel any pressure? Was the timing at all, you know, as a result of White House pressure, what happened on Saturday night?
2: No, this was a decision that we made inside this building based on where we were in the enforcement matter. There was no pressure from the outside. There was no suggestion from the outside. There was no call for agency action from the outside. This was based on our assessment of where we were. And with respect to President Trump, obviously he has every right, First Amendment right, to express his position on this. One of the great things about President Trump is he's very transparent. He has told publicly his position. He has every right to make the decisions that he's made, to make the public calls that he's made. Same with the First Lady. And there's a lot of people out there that agree with them.
1: And just can I ask on will the Jimmy Kimmel, will that all or any speech issues be part of this review? Is it solely restricted to DEI, the license, the early license reviews?
2: Our DEI review is going to continue and it's going to be part of that. We are calling their licenses in for early renewal. I think they have 8 station licenses. Once they make that filing, then anybody can file petitions to deny. We can't control what claims they make in their petitions to deny, and we'll take a look at all of that.
0: Last September, ABC briefly suspended Jimmy Kimmel's show after Brendan Carr threatened to take action over remarks Kimmel made following the assassination of Charlie Kirk.
3: You know, when you look at the conduct that has taken place by Jimmy Kimmel, it appears to be some of the sickest conduct possible. I mean, look, we can do this the easy way or the hard way. These companies can find ways to change conduct, to take action, frankly, on Kimmel, or, you know, there's going to be additional work for the FCC ahead.
0: The FCC currently has just 3 commissioners, the sole Democrat on the FCC. Ana Gomez spoke at a hearing last week and criticized Carr's latest move targeting ABC.
4: Calling an early renewal of a broadcast license is a rare step. It happens only as a last resort and after evidence of clear abuse of the trust surrounding that license or a blatant violation of our rules. It has not happened in decades. And the targeting of a group of stations to punish a parent company has never happened in history. The irony is not lost on anyone. A joke made about an event meant to honor the First Amendment is now being used as a justification to curtail it.
0: That was FCC Commissioner Ana Gomez speaking last week. She joins us now from Washington, D.C. to talk about the ABC probe, the proposed mega merger between Paramount and Time Warner Discovery. If approved, it would mean CNN, CBS, HBO, and more would all be under one roof and more. Commissioner Gomez, thanks so much for being with us. Start off by talking about what's at stake with the FCC chair Carr's threat to pull the licenses from ABC stations over Jimmy Kimmel once again.
5: Yes. Good morning. It's good to be with you today. What the FCC has done is the most offensive assault on the First Amendment so far by this FCC. It is going after, in an unprecedented fashion, a network program by threatening the licenses of the local broadcasters of that network. It's bound to fail if, in fact, Disney pushes back. And I'm glad to see that, in fact, they are. Because if this actually gets reviewed by court, it will be a long-needed rebuke of the abuses of this FCC and this administration of the First Amendment.
6: And Commissioner, that currently stations have 10 years once they're granted a license before it has to be renewed. This was actually extended by many years in previous Republican administrations after citizen groups began to challenge the licenses of many stations around the country in the 60s and the 70s. How unusual is it, this idea of even before the period of the license is up for renewal, that the government steps in?
5: It's extremely unusual. The last time that the agency advanced the period for a renewal of a license was over a half a century ago, and most certainly has never been done, where eight local broadcast stations owned by the network are brought up for renewal. And to be clear, the earliest renewal that was due was in 2028. The latest was in 2031. And these are actually 8-year licenses. So this is extremely unprecedented. And it just shows you what a pretext it is for going after Disney, because Disney has so far refused to bend the knee to this administration's demands that it fire a comedian and that it change its content so that this administration isn't upset by whatever coverage it's getting by this network. It's also meant, by the way, as a threat to other broadcasters, basically putting them on notice that if they upset this administration, they too will be dragged before the FCC in an early renewal process.
6: Could you tell us whether you've had conversations with the chair of the FCC, Brendan Carr, about this? To what degree you feel he is basically doing whatever President Trump wants?
5: Well, this administration is using any point of leverage that it has to go after its critics, whether it's the FCC, whether it's the FTC, whether it's the Department of Justice, whether it's the Department of Defense. It is trying everything it can to ensure that it gets coverage that it likes. And I have been very vocal in my criticism of this, and frankly, in alerting everyone, the public, the corporations, the broadcasters, reporters, that this is a serious issue for our democracy.
0: I think it's important to note that Trump's FCC pick, Brendan Carr, the chair of the FCC, wrote Project 2025's chapter on the FCC. And I want to go from what we're talking about with ABC and Kimmel and ABC being threatened with losing stations, losing their licenses, to mega mergers. More than 100 of Hollywood's most prominent writers, directors, and actors, and thousands of people overall related to Hollywood, producers, directors, actors, signed an open letter voicing their opposition to the proposed merger of Paramount, that was Paramount Skydance, and Warner Brothers Discovery. The letter reads in part, quote, "The integrity, independence, and diversity of our industry would be grievously compromised. Competition is essential for a healthy economy and a healthy democracy. So is thoughtful regulation and enforcement," unquote. Paramount Skydance announced its intended $111 billion acquisition of Warner Brothers Discovery early this year after Netflix dropped its bid after meeting at the White House. Paramount's offer still requires regulatory approval in the U.S. and Europe. If completed, it would create the largest media conglomerate in U.S. history, spanning news, sports, movies, video games, theme parks, and more, all controlled by Paramount chair David Ellison, a vocal supporter of President Trump, as is his father, the billionaire Larry Ellison. So if Paramount Warner Brothers Discovery were approved, it would put CBS, owned by Paramount, together with HBO, CNN, and other what they call media properties. Can you talk about the significance of this, the mass opposition to this Commissioner Gomez?
5: Sure. One thing that's important to note is that the FCC actually does not have a part in approving the actual merger itself, but it does have a role in approving the, or not approving, in reviewing the foreign ownership that is implicated by this transaction. And I'll get to that in a minute. Traditionally, what the FCC worries about when it comes to media and its regulations are three things: competition, localism, in other words, serving your local communities, and viewpoint diversity. And those principles are very important because we want to make sure that every viewer, every listener has the ability to see themselves in whatever choice they make in their broadcasts. And what the harm that we have when we have these mega consolidations, say of local broadcasters, like we just saw with the Nexstar TechNet transaction, which by the way is under court review right now, is that you lose that viewpoint diversity because all of a sudden every station that you're looking at has the same content because it's owned by the same corporate parent. And that is in fact harmful for localism, for civic engagement, even for getting information about high school sports. And, you know, we lose that benefit. We also don't want to reach a point where we just become a nation that gets content dictated to it by this administration. When Paramount was bought by Skydance, in fact, the commission did approve that. And one of the things that this commission imposed on that transaction was a requirement that they have a truth arbiter or an ombudsperson that would field complaints about bias in the content of the network. That is dangerous because we don't want to have a viewing public that is only seeing what this administration wants them to see. Now, with regard to the foreign ownership of the in the Paramount Warner Brothers transaction, I'm concerned that this FCC ensured that it actually carefully reviews what is being asked for here. Paramount has asked for the commission to approve up to 100% indirect foreign ownership in this transaction. Now, the foreign ownership we're talking about here is sovereign wealth funds by foreign countries and 10% by a Chinese company that is essentially controlled by China. I think there is a real issue here that we need to be concerned about if what this results in is a chilling effect and what content that viewers see because of any fear of upsetting these foreign governments in whatever content is being shown. And we've seen that already happen in, for example, the nixing of documentaries about reporters that have been murdered, you know, the Khashoggi murder. So this is a serious issue for the FCC, and we need to really seriously consider it.
6: And Commissioner Gomez, I'd like you to briefly comment on another major merger between Nexstar Media Group and Tegna, two of the largest local broadcast station owners in the U.S. The Trump administration approved the merger after your FCC waived rules limiting any company from owning stations that together reach more than 39% of U.S. households. Could you talk about that merger and the fact that Nexstar Media Group, its owners are known as very conservative folks who have aligned themselves with the Trump administration in the past?
5: Yes. So much like the foreign ownership, by the way, there's a statutory cap in how much a single owner can own in terms of local broadcasters. That ownership cap is 39% of viewing households in this country. The Nexstar Tegna merger will lead to a transaction that will reach 80% of viewing households of this country. And this goes back to my point about viewpoint diversity. What we have seen in the past, we've seen mergers in the past of local broadcasters, and what that leads to is a reduction of the journalism and of the local content, because what these transactions are seeking are synergies. Synergies are just another word for layoffs. And so what will happen is you will get the same content shown at all of these broadcasters in these individual markets, and you will no longer have a diversity of viewpoints being shown. And as you know, this Nexstar has been very sympathetic to this administration, probably for lots of reasons, not the least of which is that they want these transactions to be approved. But that's a problem, because we don't want to have our media content fed to us by one person.
0: And very significant in this, Commissioner Gomez, is that three Republican attorneys general, including Kris Kobach of Kansas, have joined with eight Democratic attorney generals in filing suit over this or challenging this legally.
5: Yeah, and important, that's the other thing I didn't mention, is one of the issues with having so much power concentrated in one corporation is that it will actually lead to increased cable rates and streaming rates for the viewers themselves, because it changes the balance of negotiating power. And that is a large reason why these attorney generals, both on Republicans and Democrats, are challenging the transaction. And one of the things that we saw, by the way, which I found very disturbing about this transaction, is that despite the magnitude of this transaction and despite the fact that it was unlawful for the FCC to actually approve it, it was not voted on by the commission. And that is done for a couple of reasons. One, it's less complicated if I cannot speak out publicly about something that's being done as a backdoor deal. And it was rushed through in order to avoid this very judicial review. All of the approvals, the DOJ approval, the FCC approval, happened very quickly in one day, and the transaction closed in 10 minutes after the FCC approved it. Clearly, this was coordinated so that this billionaire buddy bypass that this administration seems to have for the corporations it supports could get this done and hopefully avoid this judicial review. Apparently, it didn't work.
0: Well, Ana Gomez, we want to thank you so much for being with us. Federal Communications Commissioner, the only Democrat of the three that are left. The chair is Trump pick, Brendan Carr. Next up, we look at a funding crisis facing community media. It's public access TV, often overlooked when talking about public media in the United States. We'll talk to the heads of Access Sacramento in California and BronxNet, the poorest county in New York State, the Bronx, and how they serve their communities. What's at stake? Stay with us.

0: Honduran musician Carla Lara performing in our Democracy Now! Studio. This is Democracy Now!, democracynow.org. I'm Amy Goodman with Juan Gonzalez. We end today's show looking at a growing funding crisis in an often overlooked corner of public media, public access TV. It airs on cable. As more people cut the cord and drop their cable TV subscriptions, public access channels are losing a vital source of revenue. For decades, cable TV companies have paid franchise fees to local municipalities as compensation for use of the public right-of-way through which the companies route cables and utilities. Those fees have funded PEG stations, P-E-G. That stands for Public Educational and Governmental Access. This is part of a video made by BronxNet in New York.
1: It's happening everywhere. Cord cutting. Outdated law. FCC threats. Federal grant cancellations. Doors are being closed. And over 1,500 local media stations across the nation are being punished.
0: Public access stations are distinct from the PBS and NPR stations that are also in a funding crisis due to the defunding and dissolution of the Corporation for Public Broadcasting. We're joined now by the heads of two public access stations. Joe Barr is executive director of Access Sacramento in California's capital, and Michael Maxnavi is executive director of BronxNet in New York. Michael, let's begin with you. Talk about what's at stake, and for people who aren't familiar with what public access is, explain this sector of public media in the United States.
2: Congratulations, Amy, on 30 years of Democracy Now! And BronxNet Public Media and public access networks across the nation broadcast this program proudly. And we are participatory media. As we commemorate 250 years of American democracy and what the First Amendment means and freedom of expression, know that you have community resources very often in your cities and towns that provide media education, workforce training for the public, experiential learning for students, that's career building, but also promote civic awareness, voter literacy, digital literacy, and local information. It's a spotlight on the arts and culture and more. And BronxNet was formed 30 plus years ago, in part because the Bronx was too often misrepresented and sensationalized in mainstream media. If it bleeds, it leads. Hollywood also contributed to the Bronx being a symbol of urban blight for many decades, and that's why BronxNet exists, to correct those misrepresentations with authentic community voices. And that's in part why now the Bronx is a symbol of urban renewal.
3: And I'd like to ask Joe Barr, executive director of Access Sacramento, could you talk about the programming and the work of community media in Sacramento over the last few decades? And how did you find out that your funding might be cut?
4: Well, Access Sacramento does a lot of what BronxNet does. It really is of the community, by the community, for the community. We're doing workforce training. We're contributing to the creative economy of this region. The arts is a huge sector of Sacramento's economy. Movie production is actually a growing part of Sacramento's economy. As Hollywood studios leave Southern California, they're looking for other places that are cheaper to shoot their films, and we have people who can crew those films. So we are really here to give those opportunities to folks, but then also give them platforms for a voice. And your previous segment was a wonderful contrast to what we're trying to do in community media, which is really be authentically local, to share viewpoints that aren't necessarily heard in mainstream media. And for us to be facing these funding situations, when you add it on to what we heard in the previous segment with commercial media mergers, it really could be a dire situation for getting a broad spectrum of viewpoints. We heard,
0: Joe,
4: about our funding situation. Yes.
0: If you can explain that point of your funding, when we were in Sacramento in the last few weeks, we heard that Access Sacramento might fall off a cliff, that the Cable Commission is cutting your funding. Can you explain what you've been told?
4: Yes. So the Cable Commission has been telling us for about the last 9 months. They've done run some numbers, and they say that the PEG money, the money that they give us for operating our organizations, is going to go away in a year, a little bit more than a year, and they are actively moving to shut the community media stations down, the public and educational organizations, and put all that money into the government channel. So this is really a situation where they unilaterally are making this decision. It's a policy decision. It's going to affect a lot of people, the community at large, and they're essentially cutting down or shutting down the community organizations in favor of the government channel. That's where they want to put their money.
3: And Michael, I wanted to ask you, we're approaching the 2026 midterm elections. Can you talk about how organizations like BronxNet, the important role that they play in local debates and candidate interviews that maybe major commercial stations or even internet blogs or podcasts don't cover?
2: Thank you, Juan. We're in an era of media consolidation, as Commissioner Gomez so well stated. And community media networks like BronxNet met with her in D.C. a couple of weeks ago and to raise awareness about harmful legislation called H.R. 2289, as well as positive legislation called the Protecting Community TV Act. And we met with congressional representatives. And very often for local races in our given communities, including in the Bronx, the only televised local debates for these competitive races are televised on community media. Because in an era of media consolidation, toxic algorithms, addicted feeds, we are not seeing the commercial networks paying attention to the local news and information. As a matter of fact, local reporting jobs, local reporters have decreased 75% since 2002. And according to Rebuild Local News,
0: Michael, we just have a minute, and I wanted to quickly ask you what the bill in the New York State legislature is and about the proposal as people cut the cord, you know, and their cable subscriptions to tax Netflix and Hulu. We have about 30 seconds.
2: We partner with League of Women Voters of New York to produce these debates, and they're important, and with cable, there's arguably a community good. There's local investment. As there's migration to digital entertainment and to streaming, there is no local investment. There's no local jobs. There's no local programming. And we have a bill called the Technology, Education, and Arts Through Media Act, which corrects that. It provides revenue for municipalities, which addresses what Joe was talking about in Sacramento, revenue for the state, revenue for digital literacy, local arts, community media, nonprofit news, and more. So that's why we are, right after this interview, I'm heading up to Albany to talk with our state leaders about Team New York and build broad consensus. We are very much poised to have model legislation in New York State, which really helps create and foster a healthy news and information ecosystem at the local level in this like really challenging time where there's crisis and community media centers closing across the nation and there's a loss of local jobs. This bill creates local jobs and local information and promotes civic engagement and awareness.
0: Michael Maxinavi, I want to thank you for being with us, Executive Director of BronxNet, and Joe Barr, Executive Director of Access Sacramento, where the next Cable Commission meeting is just in a few weeks in June. I'm in Toronto today speaking at Radio Days North America, moving on to screenings of the new documentary about Democracy Now!, Steal This Story, Please, on Thursday night and Friday morning in Minneapolis, then in Chicago on Friday night, Saturday afternoon, and on Saturday evening when I'll be joined by Juan Gonzalez, and then on to Milwaukee on Sunday. 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Information for all these screenings and for more as we travel the country can also be found at stealthisstory.org. Democracy Now! Is produced with Mike Burke, Dina Gester, Messiah Rhodes, Nermeen Sheikh, Maria Terrasena, Nicole Salazar, Sarah Nasser, Trina Ndura, Sam Alcock, Tamari Astudio, John Hamilton, Ravi Karan, Hani Masu, Diego Ramos, our Executive Director, Julie Crosby. Special thanks to Becca Staley and to Dennis Moynihan. I'm Amy Goodman in Toronto with Juan Gonzalez in Chicago.
5: Good evening. You are listening to KUGS FM Bellingham. This is Grooves in the Heart. I'm your host, Margaret, for the next 2 hours tonight. And this week, well, actually, a couple of weeks ago, if you recall, I did a set to Bring the Sunshine Back, and I don't know about you guys, but it's really sunny in Bellingham, and I've been loving it. I think everybody has. It's honestly, it's my favorite thing to see everybody out on the grass, hanging out, an old man lawn. So this set is to keep the sun out. I'm so determined, and is mostly just a lot of good songs that I've been listening to recently, inspired by the sunshine. First up is Some Feelies with Fosse La.

That was Craig Jr. by The Lights, a great song. And next up is Cinco de Mayo by Liz Phair, because you know, and you know I had to play it. Happy Cinco de Mayo.

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That was Neil Young, Heart of Gold. I just want to introduce this set tonight. This is everything I've listened to this spring so far that feels dazed and confused. This is like the hyperfixation songs I'm having right now. And I've been like, I want to play this on my radio show. So I'm going to play it on my radio show. Here is a song by The Shins.

That was Boards of Canada, Roy G. Biv. And before that was Arkansas by Frog. Two bands that I can't get enough of right now. Frog, I've been frogging. I was just telling Peter, I've been frogging and fishing. Something about the spring. Yeah, I've just been listening to a bunch of Frog and Fish is actually what that means. And Frog just put on a new album, which I'll play a song from later. That was from their, like, I want to say that was from Frog's first album. I could be lying right now. Like, I could be lying out of my teeth. No idea, but I'm pretty sure. It's their self-titled. And it's so good. It's like a green album cover. It's awesome. Very different than the stuff they're making now, which I think is super cool. And then after that was Boards of Canada. That was like their most listened to song, which is why I put it on Days and Confused tonight. But I want to play more of their stuff. It's something that I was telling Peter that I'm surprised that we have not played more of and like heard more of based on our like affinity of jam band stuff. That's like getting into like the stuff that is inspired by the stuff we like. So yeah, it was cool to kind of incorporate that. I feel like a lot of this playlist tonight is like the stuff we normally play and then the stuff that inspired the stuff that we normally play. And that is just that's my music taste in a nutshell. Yeah, I don't remember what we have coming up because I don't have the list in front of me, but it's going to be really good, I promise.

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1: The song we all enjoyed was by Pavement, and it was called Spit on a Stranger. Pavement is one of Phish's biggest influences. Fun fact.
0: Checks out.
1: Could you hear that in the song? What was your analysis? Were you like, whoa, this is so Phish what I'm listening to right now?
0: Yep.
1: Up next is the Velvet Underground.

0: That was This Is Lorelai, but you just woke me up. Found that song like 3 days ago, and I literally have listened to it maybe like 100 times. It's gonna be a problem that I have this year, is I listen to that song 100 times because it's so good, and it's n so not Dazed and Confused, but so Dazed and Confused at the same time, and I just want to play it. And Peter, what class do we have together?
1: Stream ecology. Why is that important though for the
0: Because
1: show?
0: sometimes our show and our lives overlap.
1: Well,
0: What?
1: I would tend to agree,
0: So why did
1: actually.
0: I say that? Yeah, they tend that. So some of the artists we play. Please let me stop talking. Can you start talking?
1: Okay, so here we go. We've got a little bit of a segue of songs
0: Like
1: coming
0: a
1: up next, a
0: theme.
1: little trifecta. First, we're gonna play a song by Caw-caw, caw-caw, the birds. Then we're gonna play a song by blub blub blub fish, and then ribbit frog.
0: In the class we have together is stream ecology.
1: And we see all of
0: And
1: those
0: we
1: little
0: see all
1: fellas.
0: those guys in streams.
1: Yep.
0: Birds, fish, and frogs.
1: Yeah.
0: If only we were playing the Beatles. That
1: Oh.
0: would have been good. I bet there's a show on Kugs that's about this. And you should probably listen to it and find it on the Kugs website, which is awesome. And here are the birds. I'm going to stop talking. Bye.

0: Birds, Fish, Frog. That was Frog with Maxwell and Side Eye. Love that song. Picked that song because of the line I said to Peter maybe three times while I was playing. It says, transferred here from Oregon, majoring in tie-dye. And that is like how I feel our show feels to me. I want that to be the perception of Dazed and Confused.
1: When besides you, the Oregon part?
0: Yeah, like transferred here from Washington.
1: Yeah.
0: I applied to schools in Oregon. I could have transferred eventually.
1: We transferred from somewhere.
0: Oh, that's beautiful. Hey, do you have something to tell us about?
1: You know who didn't transfer somewhere, probably? 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
0: Hey, thanks for that, Pete.
1: Hey, anytime.
0: Up next, we got a song from Father John Misty, which is, this song I feel like is very sophomore year Adelie, and I'm excited to play it. Not to be confused with a different artist that I wrote down, Father John Father.
1: Words are hard.
0: Words are hard.

Wow, what a joyous song. Peter said that's how I picture my brain is, as in he was telling me that it was about me. How my brain is when I'm not in pain with whatever is happening with me right now. Because that is how I feel. I listen to that song. Okay, wait. Backstory on me. Normally on Tuesday nights I go to jazz night, or and then I come here, or I have this and I can't go to jazz night and it makes me sad. Or I try to do both. It's like my Tuesday night plans overlap, and I just love both of them so much that I have to do both of them. And that song is about going to a jazz show on a Tuesday night, surrounded by all your friends, all these beautiful people I love, which is how I feel. And that's genuinely how I also feel walking around Bellingham, and it's awesome. And this place is awesome. And this next song is awesome. It is a song by Jefferson Airplane. It's called Today, but it's almost tomorrow, so don't get confused.

That was the Brian Jamestown Massacre with An Enemy. Up next, a song that I have like mixed feelings about this song. I feel like it's like too catchy for what I want it to be, but it's also so good. The Doors, Hello, I Love You.

0: Woohoo!
1: Wow!
0: That was the Doors. Another the something up next, but then it's the last song of the night, and then you have to go to bed.
1: Get to go to bed.
0: You have to. If you decide to stay up any later, you're in trouble. Jason Hughes is always watching.
1: You've got midterms this week. Or if you're not in college, you have
0: You have to be up in the morning.
1: An entire human being tomorrow.
0: And it's going to be sunny probably in the morning. Because I don't know about y'all. I've been waking up at like 6:30 in the morning. Because the sun is shining through my windows. And there's someone begging for food on my door.
1: And
0: it's not my roommates.
1: At night, you have sunsets.
0: And maybe you wash it down with the Waterloo. Oh. The sparkling beverage?
1: Yes. No.
0: This is not the sparkling beverage. Good night!

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1: In 2007, a small icy object moving in the constellation of Ursa Minor crossed the orbit of Pluto at a speed of approximately 4.2 miles per second, starting its journey toward the inner solar system. It was between the orbits of Saturn and Jupiter, traveling at some 9 miles per second towards the Sun, when my Catalina Sky Survey teammate, Dr. Casper Werzus, discovered it on March the 3rd of 2024 while asteroid hunting in the constellation of Draco with our 60-inch telescope on Mount Lemmon, Arizona. Casper studies comets passionately, and thus was very excited to observe that it has a coma and a tail. After reporting his discovery to the Minor Planet Center, observers in Arizona, New Mexico, Tenerife, and California tracked it and confirmed its cometary nature. Scientists use these data to calculate an orbit and give it the name Comet C-2024-E1 Werzus. As Casper's comet continued on its path towards the Sun, it was observed by professional and amateur astronomers. Data obtained by the James Webb Space Telescope and others suggest that its outer layers are composed of water, ice, and carbon dioxide, and that its nucleus is approximately 7 miles in diameter. Casper's comet came closest to Venus on 1 January of 2026, the Sun on 20 January 2026, and the Earth 17 February of 2026. Even though it didn't become bright enough to be seen by the naked eye, it was a wonderful object for astrophotographers and had a tail nearly as long as the bowl of the Big Dipper. On its way out of the solar system in 2045, Comet C-2024-E1 Werzus will cross the orbit of Pluto, heading in the direction of the constellation Ursa Major, and is destined to wander among the stars in the Milky Way until the end of time. For Travelers in the Night, this is Dr. Al Grauer. Stay tuned.
2: Bem-vindo. You're in the Afrosonic Taxi, where we take you on a journey into music with African roots worldwide. I'm your driver, DJ K, and this week we've gone south, seeking sunshine in Brazil. First up, Saulo Duarte and Undagi.

coming to you from the studios of KPSQ-LP in downtown Fayetteville, Arkansas. You're in the Afrosonic Taxi with your driver, DJ K. We just heard two more groups from Brazil, Sandália de Prata, and before that, Banda Black Rio. With over 50% of their population of African descent, much of the music of Brazil has been shaped by the diaspora. Here's a group that combines their West African roots with the big band jazz of America, Orquestra Afrobrasia.

Rajay of Brazil, and the Soul Jazz Orchestra of Canada, who sing about the contrast between beach tourist resorts and the surrounding poverty of the locals. You're in the Afrosonic Taxi. Next, a group anchored by Austin-based Adrian Quesada, with Argentinian singer Natalia Clavier and Tita Lima of Brazil. Here are the Echocentrics.

out of Brazil, the Nomagia Castra, and before that, the Congolese American Ricardo Lembo and his band Maquina Loca, and the Dutch group Zuko 103 with Brazilian singer Lilian Vieira. You're in the Afrosonic Taxi, and today we're seeking sunshine. Let's head back to Brazil with Baiana System.

The New York City band that connects New Orleans to northeastern Brazil, Nation Beat, and a Mista Savona mix of Chico Cesar. We also heard the Brazilian singer, songwriter, and actor Zujoish. You've been riding in the Afrosonic Taxi, where we break down borders with music and give you a soundtrack to move with light through troubling times. Until next time, may sunshine peek through on your cloudy days. And as always, be sure to stay in community with Community Radio. Now, Carla Da Silva will take us home.

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Teddy Thompson, that is the lead single from his upcoming album, Never Be the Same. It's So This Is Heartache. I'm Judd Bodwin. This is Strange Currency with selections on the way from Aaron Lee Tazian. We'll go to his upcoming album, Get Over It, Underdog. We'll also hear from Doug Gillard. Latest single from Brave Boy and music from Omaha, Nebraska via the group Criteria. Right now we'll travel to the Pacific Northwest and hear from Nick Jaina. This is a new single from him, Springtime.

springtime. 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Where all the lovely ladies never have their cradled babies till the springtime.

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And I know why.

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Loose leaves have fallen over tops of trees and onto mowers after summer. And the trees will take their leaves into their roots and pop them back out in the spring. Pop. So let's all sew the cotton from the bottom to the top onto the collar.

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He surely found another, maybe he still loves her to this day. Don't allow your lover to seem lower even once they love another, 'cause the seasons

Chicago Farmer, that is a mattress, and you can find that on the most recent Chicago Farmer record. It's called Home Aid. And before that, Tulsa, Oklahoma's Unwed Sailor is back with an album this spring called High Remembrance. That's one of the lead singles, Don't Let Go, and Nick Jaina at the top with Springtime. I'm Jed Bodwin. This is Strange Currency. And coming up on this episode, we've got music on the way from The Paranoid Style. We'll go to that outfit's latest, Known Associates. Here from the new self-titled album by musician Wendy Eisenberg. And right now, it's Chris Stamey and Caitlin Carey. This is The New Colossus. Give me your tired, you're poor.

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While you are there, you can check out our schedule, submit a public service announcement request, and take our listener survey.

shit is just a chemical reaction. Rich people just can't get no satisfaction. Ain't this life in a test tube fun? What's born of this is gonna make you run. Ideas that may have seemed are flowing like a stream, but when wealth dictates control, ideas no longer flow. The dam that builds up is surely gonna blow, and time is gonna show we were quick to be too slow. The science friction.

Aaron Lee Tazian, that is the lead single from his upcoming album, Get Over It, Underdog, Science Friction. And look for that Nashville-based artist to be on the road this spring, opening some dates for the Wallflowers. And before he was a solo artist, or around the time that his solo career was starting to take off, he was a member of Drivin' and Cryin'. And after he left the group, he went back and produced the album Live the Love Beautiful. And from that recording, we heard two tunes, Step by Step, and at the top, I Used to Live Around Here. Jed Bowden with you here on Strange Currency, with music on the way still on this episode from The Paranoid Style. We'll also hear from Teddy Thompson and his latest, Never Be the Same, plus a live tune from Peter Case. Right now, it's Joe Pernice and Pernice Brothers. This is The Black and the Blue.

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Claudettes, that is Touch You Back, and that's the lead single from a new record by that Chicago-based outfit that'll be out this summer. Doug Gillard before that, Face of Smiles, and live music from Dawes at the top, the pieces The Game, and that comes from the live collection Rolling Your Third Eye. Jed Bowden with you here on Strange Currency, and we've got music coming your way on the other side of the hour from The Paranoid Style. Also hear from Peter Case, more music from Driving and Crying, this time going to the band's latest LP, Crushing Flowers. And in just a second, we'll close things out with the Wichita, Kansas-based outfit, Brave Boy. In the meantime, I'll take a second to remind you that Strange Currency is a production of KMUW. 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Thanks again for listening. We'll see you in just a little bit. As promised, closing's in now. Brave Boy, this is Drifting.

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New music from Criteria. That Omaha, Nebraska-based outfit is back with a record this spring called Seas. That is Lean Out. I'm Jed Bodwin here on Strange Currency with you. Music coming your way from the band Yarn and their latest Saturday Night Sermon. We'll hear music from Crushing Flowers, the new record by Driving and Crying. And right now, all the way from Scotland, it's Carla J. Easton. Her new one is I Think That I Might Love You. And this is really, really, really, really sad.

0: that she will not renounce if others' tears sound like laughter.
1: The Paranoid Style, music from the latest Paranoid Style LP there, Known Associates. We heard Elegant Bachelors and Last Rites for the Comeback Kid. At the top, music from Scotland, thanks to Carla J. Easton and her new LP, I Think That I Might Love You. And she's something of a fixture of the Scottish music scene, producing a film a couple of years ago about Scottish girl groups over the decades. It was apparently scheduled for release in the U.S., but is not out over here yet. Difficult to find, even by scouring the corners of the internet. But hopefully one day we'll see it on these shores. Jed Bowden with you here on Strange Currency with music on the way from Peter Case, Teddy Thompson. And right now, Wendy Eisenberg from the new self-titled release. This is Another Lifetime Floats Away.

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yarn. That is Good Things coming from Thad Affitt's latest Saturday night sermon. And before that, over in Atlanta, Georgia, Driving and Crying, two tunes from their new one, Crushing Flowers, Come On and Dance, and the title cut at the top. Just a little more music coming your way on this episode. We're going to return to music right now with one from Teddy Thompson, latest single from his upcoming LP, Never Be the Same. It's Baby, It's You.

0: Teddy Thompson with Baby It's You here on Strange Currency. Jed Bodwin with you here on the show, continuing to bring you music this hour. And before we get to any other music, though, we need to take a pause. And on the other side of that, we'll hear a live cut from Peter Case.
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you ain't gonna worry no more. Oh no, we ain't gonna worry no more. Oh no, we ain't gonna worry no more. Oh no, we

bless you all for coming out tonight and seeing me. Thank you very much. I want to thank my band members. Make it.

Music from Haunted Like Human on Strange Currency. I'm Jed Bodwin. That is Liars from that Nashville-based duo. And before that, from Southern California, the Pretty Flowers. They're back with a record called Never Felt Bitter. The song is Ring True. And Peter Case at the top from his latest My Life to Live. Peter Case at McCabe's. Ain't Gonna Worry No More. Jed Bodwin with you here on Strange Currency as we wind down this episode of the show. Before we get out of here, it's important to remind you that Strange Currency is a production of KMUW. 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Thanks again for listening. We'll see you next time.

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1: I'm Henry Louis Gates Jr., and this is Moments to Remember. During the 1940s, what theater company helped Black actors, writers, and technicians develop their careers? The American Negro Theater Company in Harlem gave aspiring young actors such as Sidney Poitier, Harry Belafonte, and Ruby Dee valuable stage experience. In 1940, Black writer Abram Hill, actor Frederick O'Neill, and 18 others formed the company. Between 1940 and 1949, the American Negro Theater produced 19 plays and 12 scripts, and 50,000 people attended their productions. The 1944 production of Anna Lucasta by the author Philip Yordan was originally written about a Polish-American family. A&T revised it for a Black cast. It was their biggest hit. After only 5 weeks, it went to Broadway. This is a moment to remember. The production ran for 2 years and developed into a national tour and a motion picture. But A&T received less than 2% for the Broadway show and none for the tour and film. Due to financial problems, by the early 1950s, the American Negro Theater Company ceased production. I'm Henry Louis Gates Jr. Visit our website at Africana.com for more information about African American history and culture. Moments to Remember is a production of North Star Communications, funded by the Corporation for Public Broadcasting.

0: Western's Music Library is the place to find all your music materials on campus. The Music Library's holdings include books, scores, and audiovisual materials representing many aspects and genres of music. The library is located on the second floor of the Performing Arts Center and can be reached by phone at 360-650-3716.
1: Welcome to the Global Village. I'm Chris Heim.

This time in the Global Village, we celebrate World Accordion Day, sponsored by the CIA. No, not that CIA, the Confederation International of Accordionists. And marking the day that Cyril Damian patented the first accordion design in Vienna. We will celebrate with a wide array of accordion sounds. It's not just oompa and polka music, as you will see when we get things underway with music from Nigeria's acclaimed IK Dero and his Blue Spots, a pioneer of juju music, and one of the innovations that he introduced was the accordion, as we celebrate World Accordion Day here in the Global Village.

That is music from French accordionist Viviane A and Congolese rumba guitarist Papa Noel, an album they did together called Color. And from that, Kabula is the song that we just heard. That here in the Global Village, as we're celebrating World Accordion Day, how could we not? We will move our way over to Spain right now, to the Basque region of Spain, for some music from a marvelous player of the Basque accordion known as the Triquetisha, and an album he did with the group Sorginac called A Brief History of the Triquetisha. That here in the Global Village as we celebrate World Accordion Day.

Now, after a song like that, how could you not love the accordion? Some wonderful stuff from the Basque region of Spain, some neo-folk sounds from the group Coranci. From Tradition 2.1, the piece Diatonic Bilbon, taking its name from the largest city in the Basque region of Spain, Coranci. Tradition 2.1. We also heard music from Kepa Junkera, who has also done his own contemporary approaches to the traditional music of the Basque region of Spain, but on a project called A Brief History of the Trikitisha, the Basque accordion. He goes back to the roots, including apparently the roots of this instrument being played often by youngsters, and brings a group of young musicians along with him, Sorgenac and Kepa Junkera. And we also heard Papa Noel, as we mentioned, and Viviana Ah, and Ike Dayro, who was one of the pioneers of Nigerian juju music. His Blue Spots, such a big influence that King Sunny Ade named his first band the Green Spots. And one of the hallmarks of

0: the style, I guess, was to see what new things you could add to it. And one of the new things that I.K. Darrow added was the accordion. From the album I Remember, we heard Homage Super as we celebrate World Accordion Day here in the Global Village with a whole array of accordion sounds from all over the globe. Cyril Damian put in a patent for the first accordion design in Vienna on May 6th, 1829. There's some debate about whether it actually was the first accordion, but it looks like he got the patent, and so that's why the 6th of May is World Accordion Day. We'll take a quick break. When we return, we'll actually move over to the Galician region of Spain for some music from Cristina Pato. She actually plays pipes, but along with her, marvelous accordionist Victor Preato. He first studied and then taught at the Berklee College of Music, an innovative player who's worked with jazz musicians and in a wide array of settings. And on an album called Latina, he is with Cristina Pato, and we will hear one of his own compositions called Let's Fiesta. We will do that in just a minute here in the Global Village.
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0: Romania's Romani group Tarafta Hajduk, which boasts not one but two accordions in its lineup. Manole Pomak is the piece that we just heard from their album celebrating their 25th anniversary, the release called Of Lovers, Gamblers, and Parachute Skirts. We also heard Berlin's wonderful 17 hippies. there are not 17 of them. And I guess in German, hippie is more like slacker. But they do some fun stuff, and they've actually drawn on some of the influences of music from Eastern Europe as part of what they do. From their album Beast or Beasts, we heard Aj Sino. Out of Poland, the Bester Quartet with Jarosław Bester, who does some amazing accordion work, incorporating klezmer and contemporary jazz and other influences in their music. From the album The Golden Land, we heard Stelalke. And Let's Fiesta, music from Christina Pato's album Latina, and part of that lineup on accordion, and the composer of that piece, the innovative contemporary player Victor Prieto. That here in the Global Village, as we're celebrating World Accordion Day, and we'll take a quick break and return with an artist that no World Accordion Day is complete without hearing. Music from acclaimed neo-folk artist Riccardo Tesse from Italy. And he is not shy about incorporating some other influences into his music as well, as you will hear when we hear his Toronto Samurai, music from the Camaristico album from Riccardo Tesse, in just a minute here in the Global Village.
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charming band out of Boston called Grand Fatilla. Roberto Casan, the accordionist with the group. And they draw on a wide array of different styles from around the world, music from Eastern Europe, from Italy. In that particular case, it was a piece that was written by Brazil's Hermeto Pascoal called Bebe. Music from Grand Fatilla and their Global Shuffle album. And some music from the marvelous Riccardo Tese from Italy, from his Camaristico album, we heard Toranta Samurai. Our little World Accordion Day celebration here in the Global Village just about coming to an end. A reminder, the full playlist for the show, because you need to have more accordion music in your collection. 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Global Village, a production of KMUW, Wichita Public Radio. I'm Chris Heim. Thanks for being with us here in the Global Village, and we'll leave you with a little more accordion from Argentina, courtesy of Chango Spasiuk.

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1: The Paris-based French-Cameroonian producer, DJ, and vocalist Tatiana Jane recently signed at Banger Records, and that's the Brutal release that came out with Orbit recently and one that we got into the rotation not that long ago. I'm Brett Mabee, welcoming you to this hour as I broadcast from the Seneca Nation's Allegheny Territory. It's good to have you here, and as always, you're invited to stick around for the entire time. Before going any further, I'm thankful you're well, and I hope there are good minds everywhere. We need all the good vibes we can get, and, well, that's just what I'm here to help with. Before our hour is through, the latest from Kevin Morby. We'll also be hearing from Taj Mahal and his longtime backing band, the Phantom Blues Band. We'll enjoy the guitar virtuosity of Jose Gonzalez in just a few, but right now, it's the second single from Senegalese singer Sheikh Ibrahim. This is a new-to-the-mainstream track, as it was officially released in the fall of 2025, but it's getting a major push right now, and I'm glad it came to my attention. The word Sali, the title of this track, is short for Salimata, a common and evocative women's name across West Africa. For your consideration and approval, consider this newest addition onto the mainstream.

Jeremy Dutcher and a track from his award-winning Wolustawick Lindawanganawa today on the mainstream. In fact, I do believe that it won him a Pulitzer Prize, his first of two. Before that was Jose Gonzalez, A Perfect Storm from Against the Dying of the Light, and it was Sheikh Ibrahim's Sully, a new single into the rotation that you'll be hearing of very soon. I'm Brett Mabee, and as we get nice and comfortable in this hour's listening, a friendly reminder that you're always welcome to stick around, so don't go anywhere. Still music from Onondaga and Oneida Cousins, Rex and Irv Lyons and their band The Ripcords. They teamed up with Earl Slick for one of my favorite albums, so more details before too long. Also, Arlo Parks' Buffalo Weavers, a new one from Kevin Morby. And as we get back into this block, it's the Grammy-winning American blues, soul, and R&B supergroup who formed in the early 1990s as Taj Mahal's touring and recording band. Over time, they became a standalone group, but they continue to collaborate with Taj Mahal, and over the course of decades have won two Grammy Awards and one WC Handy Blues Award. Without further ado, it's time that I leave you with here on the mainstream. Also, I don't know, on the mainstream.

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1: As we're at the halfway point of this hour's listening, I'm Brett Mabee, and just a quick and friendly reminder that I invite you to stick around with me. I broadcast 7 days a week, 3 hours a day, and this is just some of the audio fun that you can expect from Turtle Island Tunes Full Moon Radio, LLC, the parent company of The Mainstream with Brett Mabee, Guynone, and the Full Moon Radio itself. I have some other exciting community and national collaborations happening as well, so stay tuned for more details, and I look forward to hearing from you. Also, a shout out to friends who are dialed in the KSJD 91.5 FM in and around Cortez, Colorado. If you do have to step away from listening, you might consider checking on the digital archive, which is found at mainstreamradio.net. In the remainder of the hour is one from Arlo Parks. I'll join you again after a track from the Buffalo Weavers. We'll also hear Deary, the Silver Wolf Band, as we head up to Labrador with an international tribal band, so stick around for them and a whole lot more. This is a band that intentionally tries to, quote, make the music sound worse. In fact, the band Robber Robber has joked about their caveman approach in interviews. So get your Yabba Dabba groove on with this track. It's New Year's Eve from Two Wheels Move the Soul on Mainstream.

Girls in the sweat of past lives. I overheard the trees talking to themselves. Don't push the river, it pushes itself. In which hand do you hold the wind? It passes straight through me, I don't

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Any division is only an illusion. Call the sugar up from the roots. What happens to the light when you feed it with truth? And oh, the dark's getting bright.

Buffalo Weaver's The Dark is Getting Bright, and before that was Arlo Parks' Get Go. We also heard Robber Robber's New Year's Eve from their latest release, Two Wheels Move the Soul. And that does, sadly, just about do it for me. You're always welcome back, and hopefully sooner than later. If you're just not getting enough on your favorite local airwaves, have your station of choice. Reach out to Nola Daves Moses, the distribution director at Native Voice One. You can drop her a line at nola@nv1.org. 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I look forward to getting caught up with you, and there is information about the chat feature there and so much more. In the remainder of our time is Deary, and this one from Kevin Morby. And Javelin is the lead single from his latest album, Little Wide Open. And it's my understanding it's his 8th studio album. Be on the lookout for the May 15th release. It's his most personal and vulnerable record yet. This track provides the emotional and thematic entry point. So, I've done enough talking. It's a great song that I leave you with for your consideration and approval. Be good to yourself and be good, or be good at it, especially on the mainstream.

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The Salt Chalk City Orchestra is one of the most interesting projects on the scene right now, and of course the brains behind it is my good friend, Stat Liam and Lilliwatt singer Russell Wallace. Klatwa, the name of the album, is Stat Liam, meaning to lead, to go, to embark, which is, of course, a perfect title for an incredible release. That's River of Crows, a track kicking off our hour here on the Mainstream. And I know I've mentioned this before, but I had a fascinating conversation with him on Gyno not too long ago. You can check out that full episode on the website for the Mainstream. But in addition, we've been kicking around some fun collaborations, including, well, let me just say this. You think I've got bad dad jokes? Russell Wallace has the best bad dad jokes. Stick around for some fun there as well. I'm Brett Mabee, and as we kick this hour off on somewhat of a jovial note, stick around as there's a lot of music to be had. I'm excited to be bringing you some Shane Ghostkeeper, one from the Julia Keefe Indigenous Big Band, one of two lead singles of their debut album, Incarnadine. We'll also hear the latest from Indigenous singer-songwriter Liv Wade. That's one of two new songs I'm getting into the library, and I thought I would continue to have some fun with you this hour, and instead of telling you what this song is, let's see if you can figure it out on your own. This is from Parlor Greens, a band who is known for their, let's say, Booker T and the MGs kind of sound, which is funny because I'll also be playing some Steve Cropper here in just a few. But anyway, you know this song. Tap your toe, and if you know the words, well, sing along as well. For your consideration and approval, consider this track from Emeralds on the Mainstream.

Steven Sanchez, and Until I Found You, one of the early additions into the rotation, and one that keeps me going, because until I found you, I didn't know what I was doing with my life. We also heard Steve Cropper in the Midnight Hours, There's Always a Catch, from their Friendly Town release, and for the first time in the rotation, giving off some serious Booker T and the MG vibes. That's Parlor Greens and their take on Dolly Green's iconic Jolene, Jolene, here on the Mainstream. A great new addition that we'll keep revisiting in the coming weeks and months. So I'm Brett Mabee, and unless you're just now getting here, consider this your invitation to stick around with me for the hour. We like to have a lot of fun shaking things up, putting the community back into community radio, one great song and one great listener at a time. And that has me looking right at you. So, as always, thank you so much for spending some of your time with me. And if you are a singer-songwriter, this is an invitation for you to send me your originally recorded music. There's a wide assortment of songs that are played on this newly reimagined Mainstream, and you can send your high-quality MP3s to BRETT at mainstreamradio.net. Or, physically, you can do that by mailing things to the P.O. Box, the details of which can be found on the website, which should be bookmarked by now for quick and easy access. In the remainder of our time is a track from Jessa Sky. We'll also be hearing from Wolfgang Van Halen, a.k.a. Mammoth, one from Blues Traveler, and the latest from Liv Wade. Right now, as we fastly approach the end of the first half, it's this one from American rapper, singer, and songwriter Paul Russell. He grew up in Atlanta and North Texas. He's also a Cornell graduate with a degree in industrial relations. He became a mainstream name through TikTok, like a lot of artists in this decade, back in 2023. You might recall Lil Boo Thang. That eventually peaked at number 14 on the Billboard Hot 100. And this track, Feeling All Right, was featured, or is featured rather, in the Amazon movie, The Pickup. So don't go anywhere. Stick around. A lot of great music still ahead on the Mainstream.

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1: Eons passed, I'm passed and molded. Sweet exchange to the south from northern. Peoples move, be who by the chosen sacred land. These sands emboldened. The setting roots, the sun is golden. My

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And by extension, I do believe the island nation of Palau. So it's great to have you here. I look forward to getting some Core 9 on the band here. And I did eat some corned beef with the tomato sauce and corn mixed in with the rice not too long ago, which is something that I actually had when spending some time in Salt Lake City. And I had a Samoan friend out there who turned me onto that. And, well, it was pretty good to revisit the taste of my youth. So half a day once again, and keep it tuned in. Anyway, if you do have to step away from listening on the AM/FM frequencies, do keep in mind that you're always welcome to get caught back up at mainstreamradio.net. I do have a tremendous love for the magic of AM/FM radio, though, so if you can, catch me here. Before this hour is up, Leonard Sumner, and we'll also be hearing from PJ Vegas, Joy Harjo, and Tammy Ray in this block. The first song of the set comes to us from a band who has roots going back into, I do believe, technically the 80s, but they really became a household name in the 1990s with their single Runaround. Blues Traveler is still going strong. In fact, they even extended their 2026 tour, so stick around for more details on that. From the Traveler song, you're invited to enjoy Fool for You today on The Mainstream.

0: Oh my God. I mean, it's a band of, like, you know, humble perfectionists.
1: Kwekwe, Raven the Ditchnikas, and Nina Schnabe, Sejongwe Hoe. I'm from Digging Roots, and you're listening to Native Voice One.

Leonard Sumner's Menopemazoin today on the mainstream. A track that we got into the rotation not that long ago. We also heard Mammoth, The Spell, which of course is a part of the Live at Apple Music radio release. And it was Tammy Ray before that with Here With Me, a song that also has, of course, that title, but sung in Cree. And again, it was Blues Traveler's Fool for You that got us into the final 30 minutes. It is officially time for me to step out of the studio. 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And I always love hearing from listeners, so feel free to give me a call as well at 1-888-362-9970. Press 1 for the mainstream. If you're a listener and you actually want to identify yourself as a fan of the show, you can record your message there, and I'll be adding them in with the artist tags as well. Before the hour's through, PJ Vegas, Joy Harjo, and this one from Liv Wade, released April 17th, courtesy of Marilyn and Music. Turn It Up with Carolina, a great song for your consideration and approval here on the mainstream.

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1: My favorite room exists now only in the imagination. That's how I visit it these days. I turn left into the yard of the small adobe house and park near the corn patch, which is by the clothesline. I look to see if the swallow's nest is still on the porch. Then I check to see if beaks are bobbing out of the nest as the babies look to see if someone is coming to feed them. I knock on the kitchen door and she lets me in as she has done more times than I know in many seasons of weather. It is always warm with sunlight. Dishes are drying on the side of the sink. Either she, her sister, or a niece gets me coffee. In later years, she had a cane. We talk family, village, and native community gossip. Sometimes we put on music and everyone danced. She distrusted computers, said they stole people, kept their attention from what mattered. We'd walk back through the small hallway, the neat living room decorated with Pendleton blankets and Indian rugs. There were baskets, potteries, and family pictures. I remember visiting when her mother lived there, and during feast days when the house filled with tables and food and the commotion of serving, talking, and laughter. We'd go to her special room, the place where the medicine box lived, her herbs, the various items given to her by those she helped, and her altar. She had a small shop in town where she worked. The numbers of street people who were predominantly native grew each year. She would feed them, find them clothes, and otherwise help any way that she could. She never turned anyone down who asked for help. She always gave my children words and assistance in whatever they were studying or doing. My daughter stayed with her on weekends from Indian school when I lived out of town. Through the years, they loved to visit her. Many came from all over the world for her teachings that were rooted in her spiritual knowledge. She had many invitations to travel and teach, but she did not want to put herself out that way. Her spiritual energy was a healing light, and people were drawn to it, to her stories. Her Pueblo roots were powerful anchors to the land. Native roots are deepest in these lands. Her room was thick with song resonance. Through her eyes, I came to see that all is spiritual, and we either move about respectfully within it, or we are lost. One day, I came over, and we went back to her room, and she pulled out her drum. We sang the song she was given when we had gone to the Sandia Mountains for cedar. Her hands were the color of the drum. They appeared to be made out of the same earth. She later gave me that drum. When I sing that song for the cedar and what it brings, it reminds me of the spiritual path that sometimes appears dim in the smoke of historical deception. One of my favorite memories in this life will be sitting outside near the corn patch on a bench with my daughter and her little boys, my grandsons, waiting for her to drive up. The boys squat in the sandy dirt, running it through their hands. Our love for them plays about their shoulders. It catches the light of the love with which the corn was planted, with which the yard and house was tended, with which her life was lived.

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Now, while B.B. Buckskin's Cree language version of Led Zeppelin's Immigrant Song is still my favorite, I'm honestly quite a fan of everything that she's put out, and that's the new Redux version of her track Flight. She teamed up with Nistro for that 2026 release, and a great track, if I may say so, to kick off this hour of listening on the mainstream. Well, hello there. I'm Brett Maybe, and a quick Nyawe scan out to new friends, old friends, all friends of the show. Before our time is officially up, we're going to be trotting the globe as we seek to reimagine what a mainstream music scene can look and sound like. As a matter of fact, we'll be hearing from the Red Clay Strays, Indian City, which is a supergroup of indigenous musicians based out of Winnipeg. They, of course, have carried on their legacy without their founder, Vince Fontaine, but daughter Allie has stepped up to the realm, and we're going to hear from them before this hour's through. Also, one from the Chicago-based Tortoise. It has some Bazil and Tiana Spotted Thunder in this first half. More immediately is Michael Kiwanuka, who, with his debut album in 2012, went gold in the UK and even peaked on number 4 on the UK album charts. His follow-up, Love and Hate, in 2016 was produced by Danger Mouse, and that debuted at number 1. He won a Mercury Prize in 2020 for his self-titled, so stick around for one from him. Right now, it's Love Tempo's By Your Side, kicking off this first set of the half on the mainstream.

Jason and Nadia Bernstick, the Cree and Métis husband and wife duo, who have released a number of albums throughout the years. I do believe this is one of their more recent releases, Made of Sin, and that was Ebb and Flow from that album. Before that was Michael Kiwanuka's The Rest of Me, and it was Love Tempo's By Your Side that got us into that set. Thank you. If you're just now joining, I'm Brett Mabee, and we have a lot more listening to get through, so stick around for some details as to how we can stay in touch and have some audio fun. I like to shake things up around here, and so again, stick around for some more details. Before too long, we'll be hearing from Pappy Johns, also one from DJ Shub. Looking ahead, we'll also hear from Tortoise and the Red Clay Strays. The first song of this set comes to us from Nabiha Iqbal, the British musician, producer, writer, and broadcaster, who was born in London to a British Pakistani family. She's also a student of history and ethnomusicology at SOAS and even trained as a human rights lawyer before committing fully to music. Turn it up with her gentle heart from Dreamer and keep it tuned in to the mainstream. Asara no, Najee.

0: past, I still heal it. So do the math, they still killing. You feel it? Here to reveal it. Cause if we don't speak, then they'll conceal it. I have a past, I still heal it. So do the math, they still killing.
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0: 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I love that the reach of The Mainstream continues to grow organically, and I am especially thrilled if you've been a part of this ride the whole time. 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And don't forget that if you do like to listen at your own convenience and want to take things just a step further, you can listen digitally at mainstreamradio.net or nv1.org, which I'll remind you is the full website for Native Voice One, Native American Radio Network. Now, The Mainstream does air on their live stream every Monday through Friday from 10 a.m. to 1 p.m. Eastern Time, right before Native America Calling with your host, Sean Spruce. There are a number of important conversations being had on NAC, so be sure to tune in for that conversation and join the conversation live, as a matter of fact. More details can be found at nv1.org. Tortoise in the final block. As we kick things off right now for the second half, we're going to do so with some great blues. One from the Six Nations band Pappy John's, and this one from a band who throughout time has won the Blues Blast Music Award. That's the Traditional Blues Album of the Year back in 2013. They've also been nominated multiple times throughout that organization. They've been featured performers at the Chicago Blues Festival, and at the 37th Blues Music Awards, they were nominated 3 times. Of course, it's the Cashbox Kings I'm talking about from their Oscars Motel. Enjoy down on the south side, whatever side you're on the main street.
1: Oh, man, remember back in the day down on 43rd Street? We used to really have us a good time. Now, I'm talking about a real good time.

featuring Ruby Amamfu. And from Room on the Porch, that's Taj Mahal and Keb Mo from one of their many collaborations with the title track Room on the Porch. Earlier in that bluesy set, we heard Pappy John's band Janine from their Having a Good Time Now Volume 3. And before that, the first song of the set was the Cashbox Kings and Down on the South Side from their Oscars Motel. And while we're on the topic of blues, don't ever hesitate to check out the latest blues offering from Native Voice One, Blues After Hours with your host, Bob Brown. More details can be found on my website, actually, and then again over on the full Native Voice One website as well. That is officially all I have for you right now, other than a welcome back anytime. You're invited to join me. I broadcast 7 days a week, 3 hours a day, so check those listings for the next time you can dial in on the AM/FM. Before the hour is up, Indian City, and this one from the Red Clay Strays. I didn't know this until recently, and it makes me kind of want to see them more. I went to the Rock and Roll Hall of Fame with my family not too long ago. It was his first time there, and he noticed, much like I noticed, and if you've ever been there, you might have noticed too, a lot of rock stars are actually pretty small. Well, what I'm getting at is, that's definitely not the case with the Red Clay Strays. Their frontman is 6'6", and he's got some serious Elvis-inspired moves. So keep that in mind and go check them out. It's Wanna Be Loved from the bands Made by These Moments on the Mainstream.

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4: 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The man you are about to hear from is a man whose kindness knows no limits. He is the Q in the QR Code. He goes by the name of Q Ward.
5: The man that you just heard, his favorite rapper once was quoted, "I ain't a killer, but don't push me." So that's my retort to what he just said about me. He is the R in the QR code. He goes by Ramses John.
4: That's fact. Stay tuned. A little later on for entertainment, we're going to talk about Tatiana Ali. You might remember her from The Fresh Prince of Bel-Air. She's sharing details of a traumatic childbirth. She had her first child some years back, and she talks about how traumatizing that one is. We're going to use that to share some details on Black maternal health care outcomes. Prior to that, we're going to have some dialogue. What is your idea of a good life? For Q-Words Clapback, not the same, and that's the point. We're going to talk about the Trump administration deciding what professions get student loan assistance and how they go about determining who's worthy of assistance insofar as student loans are concerned. It's better do better for a reason. We're going to share our opinions. Should the Essence Fest leave New Orleans? If you don't know what the Essence Fest is, you came to the right place. I'm going to tell you all about it. And we're going to start off talking about a couple of things that are going on in the culture. So we're going to kind of split it in half. We're going to try to, at least. Al Sharpton's message to billionaires. He was on the red carpet at the Met Gala. And so we're going to touch on that through Al Sharpton's words. And then we're also going to talk about Obama's response to Trump's post of him and Michelle as monkeys. We felt both of those belonged in the culture spot, so we're going to share that and much more. But right now, and as always, we'd like to start off with a feel-good feature, and today's feel-good feature comes from the BIN. House of Representative Jasmine Crockett, the Democrat from Texas, recently announced plans to launch a leadership political action committee to support future candidates as she prepares to leave Congress later this year. During an April 29th episode of Sherry Shepherd's Sherry Show, Crockett unveiled her plans to launch a leadership pact to help find and support like-minded politicians, according to the Dallas Morning News. Calling it the Fueling Individual Rights Everywhere, or FIRE, Political Action Committee, Crockett said she aims to take the pact nationwide. Quote, "I'm going to go on tour across the country. We are going to educate people about what it is that elected officials can do, should be doing, and what they're doing wrong," unquote. Crockett has backed candidates in the past, including her recent endorsement of former Representative Colin Allred in Dallas in the Democratic primary runoff against Representative Julie Johnson later this year. Crockett's FIRE announcement comes after her loss to James Tallarico in the Democratic primary for U.S. Senate in March. During her appearance on Sherry, Crockett spoke about the Black woman who inspired her to succeed, including Shirley Chisholm and Barbara Jordan. Quote, "I'm walking with the weight of those that came before me, but also understanding that I've got to do everything that I can for those coming behind me," end quote, she said. You know, that feels good because, you know, we covered, obviously, her primary against James Tallarico. It was a good problem to have. There are those of us that really wanted to see Jasmine Crockett continue to fight for this country, but James Tallarico is no slouch. Jasmine Crockett is a friend of ours, and I think that we were wondering what she might do since she's not, you know, going to be in the House anymore, and she lost that bid for her Senate seat. And the fact that she's going to keep on fighting and she's going to shift the fight to where she can be even more effective, I think, is awesome. And so that made me feel good. Thought I'd share it with you. All right.
6: got to get through this quick because we got a couple to share.
4: Al Sharpton's message to billionaires. Okay, so I'll share from the griot. Even at an event dedicated to fashion, Reverend Al Sharpton made his voice ring louder than his bold suit jacket on Monday after learning that Mayor Zoran Mamdani was skipping the 2026 Met Gala due to controversy over Amazon co-founder Jeff Bezos sponsoring the event. Sharpton backed the mayor's decision not to attend while also rebuking the billionaire class. Quote, "That's his decision," unquote, Sharpton said of Mamdani opting out of participating in the event. He goes on to say, quote, "I think I wanted to be here. We fought for years, and you've covered it better than anybody, for diversity. So how could I not be here to support Beyonce and Venus Williams? So I don't care how much the billionaires have. They can't buy my seat," end quote. Beyonce and Williams are serving as the co-chairs for this year's event alongside Nicole Kidman and Anna Wintour. The theme, costume art, also has a dress code. Fashion is art. Sharpton made certain his suit met both requirements as he had golden pinstripes in his suit. The event has become an annual one. The event has become an annual one for the civil rights activist who made his Met Gala debut in 2025, where the theme of the night was superfine, tailoring black style, an ode to black male dandyism. So, yeah, obviously there was a lot more going on the red carpet, but, you know, it doesn't really translate all that well in the radio. But, you know, the folks look good. It was a great night. Obviously, there was a lot of black excellence on the black carpet. And, you know, everybody looked good. It's always a fun time. But, you know, Zoran Mamdani boycotting it because Jeff Bezos was sponsoring it feels sort of right up my alley, sort of up our alley. I famously, after I found that Jeff Bezos was no longer as neutral as I once assumed him to be, as neutral as a billionaire could be. And, you know, I found that he was donating to Donald Trump's inauguration fund and whatever else. And I decided, you know, Amazon didn't need my money. And so Temu gets my money and eBay gets my money and whatever, Facebook Marketplace, I'll buy from somebody in my local community, but I won't spend on Amazon. So I like Zoran Mamdani's approach. Like, look, I'm not going to go if they're a part of it. I just don't agree with that. I'm not going to support it with my dollars, with my presence, with my celebrity. I'm going to support the things that I feel are worthwhile and value aligned and I think are consistent with our nature as human beings, not with the agenda of a billionaire and the billionaire class, right? However, Al Sharpton says, hey, look, this is black excellence on full display. There's some powerful people here that have worked really hard to get here, and I'm going to show up and support them. And I know that me supporting them matters. And, you know, he took a moment to stick it to the billionaire class. So, maybe that's kind of having your cake and eat it too. But in any case, Jeff Bezos doesn't get off scot-free. So we thought that was worth sharing. Q, your thoughts?
5: You know, we run into this interesting crossroad rounds where not supporting anyone who supports him almost makes it hard to live in
4: sure.
5: this country.
4: Yeah, I know.
5: Because, you know, we were having a conversation off mic and on the show recently about this father and son that own like all of media.
4: Yeah.
5: Like, we're not being hyperbolic. They own like everything, like including BET.
4: Yeah. TikTok. And
5: you know what I mean? So do we not support black entertainment television now because they've acquired it? Like, sticking it to the billionaire class is becoming expensive in more ways than just money.
4: Yeah.
5: Comfort, convenience, access. You know, if we stop going to Walmart and Target and, we're going to have to start some form of barter system, like start growing our own food and fruit and trading with each other because they're acquiring everything. And like you said, we don't get to use plausible deniability anymore because it would have made sense to assume that Bezos was the type of person that would have supported Trump anyway.
4: Yeah.
5: But I would not have assumed that Tim Cook did.
4: Yeah, yeah.
5: You know what I mean? Like, this one's for the weirdos. That was us. That was what Apple was kind of founded on. You guys are not just the wealthiest people of all time. but willing to join forces with the worst people of all time just because they're all so wealthy. All these conversations circle back to my position that capitalism has no virtues.
4: Yeah.
5: And I'll kind of save part of that for a question that you're asking later.
4: Okay.
5: So it's, you know, at some point we're going to have to figure out how to have a sustainable life in this country, inside of a capitalistic system, and in this country specifically, when everybody who owns everything also supports one of the worst people we've ever encountered. They're gonna make like just being alive a very difficult thing for us here soon.
4: I can see it. I'm gonna make that as difficult for them as I can. And if there's anybody out there like me, then we're gonna make them earn it. So, all right, let's move it on. Still in culture, of course, Obama doesn't take many things personally unless his wife and kids are involved. In a new feature for The New Yorker, the former president was asked about his response to President Donald Trump posting a video earlier this year depicting him and Michelle Obama as apes in the jungle. Obama opted for a tactful approach. Quote, "I don't take it personally." This is what he's telling the writer Peter Selvin. He says, "I mean, I'm always offended when my wife and kids get dragged into things because they didn't choose this. That's a line that even people whose politics I deeply reject, I would expect them to care about. I would never talk about somebody's family that way," unquote. Obama said he found greater concern from Trump's use of AI-generated videos that treated war, such as the one in Iran, like a video game, and showed excitement, showed excrement dumped on ordinary citizens. Quote, "I mean, I'm a fair target in the sense of, yeah, you can feel free to pick on me because I'm your own size," he said wryly. In his original response in February, Obama called Trump's actions deeply troubling, citing the views of Americans across the country. In a chat with Brian Tyler Cohen for his podcast, Obama called the moment, like many of Trump's actions on the social media site, a distraction, while also signaling that a respect for the office of the presidency had been lost. Quote, "You know, it is true that it gets attention. It's true that it's a distraction," unquote, Obama said. Goes on to say, quote, "But you know, as I'm traveling around the country, as you're traveling around the country, you meet people. They still believe in decency, courtesy, kindness, and there's still this sort of, and there's this sort of clown show that's happening in social media and on television," unquote. He added, "What is true is that there doesn't seem to be any shame about this among people who used to feel like you had to have some sort of decorum and a sense of propriety and respect for the office, right? So that's been lost," end quote. Trump confirmed that he posted it, saying he did nothing wrong. This is Donald Trump. Quote, "No, I didn't make a mistake. I look at thousands of things, and I looked at the beginning of it. It was fine. I didn't know about it, so I mean, it went up. I really have no message." Again, that's a message from Donald Trump. So Obama still being a decent person, being put on the spot by The New Yorker and, you know, just calling it what it is, still a very measured man and reminding us that measured people holding office in this country, that it was a better time. You know, it absolutely was a better time. I know we're short on time, but Q, I want to make sure you got some space to share.
5: Barack Obama broke a lot of people's minds. Not just white supremacists, white Christian nationalists, racist people, but some black people too. Because in their mind, he would have spent his presidency better had he done it the way that Donald Trump does it, just for us instead. Mm. Right? Just for us, only us. Forget the rules, forget the law, forget the Constitution. Give us reparations, do a lot of for black things only for black people, regardless of the fact that there are people who are in government who are going out of their way to make sure that nothing you try to do happens. Even with all that, he was still a two-term president, one of the most decent people that we've ever seen. And unfortunately, a lot of people spent a lot of time nitpicking him. We saw something similar happen with Kamala Harris. Our candidates, and I mean specifically ours, black people, have to be perfect even for black people. There is no such standard for the other side.
4: Yeah. Well, let's talk about the 92%. in fact, Q, I want you for our listeners to paint a picture. What, to a person that doesn't know, what is Essence Fest? And then I'll read the article.
5: If I had to describe Essence Fest for a layman or a laywoman who never attended or even heard of it, imagine Black culture, art, music, style, fashion, film, ideas, founders, tech, got to take over a city for a week. Sound stages, concert stages, activations, experiential experiences, put on by Essence Magazine, hence Essence Fest, but some of the best musicians, singers, artists, recording artists, filmmakers, producers, Black excellence, Black celebrity, Black talent, Black art, all gathering in one city at the same time every year. As it gets just humid enough for you to sweat. And I don't know, man. Remember 90s R&B music videos?
4: Mm-hmm.
5: Imagine that, but at a music festival. Like, imagine that setting, but what's going on is a music festival.
4: Sure.
5: Yeah. And I've never been able to attend in person, so I've had to live this vicarious experience for my entire adult life.
4: Oh. Well, so now that you know what Essence Fest is, that was well stated, Q. I'm going to share. Again, should Essence Fest leave New Orleans? All right, this is from Black Enterprise. In the wake of the controversial U.S. Supreme Court ruling regarding Louisiana's congressional districts, a few online spectators are calling for the Essence Festival of Culture to leave New Orleans. Buckle up, it's going to be a little while. But again, I need to paint a picture for folks that don't know anything and just come into this conversation. The Essence Festival, often referred to as the Party with a Purpose, is the largest annual cultural gathering in the United States. Essence Fest serves as a massive economic engine for New Orleans and the state of Louisiana. Activists argue that the festival's presence provides significant tax revenue and global prestige to a state government that they claim is actively working to disenfranchise Black voters. Online figure Damian Wheeler and Baltimore's Mayor Brandon Scott seem in agreement that the festival should relocate to a state that, quote, respects Black voices, unquote. In a post on X, Mayor Scott appealed to Essence. Quote, the 92% told me y'all should be looking for a new home because them folk down there ain't doing what they do. Or them folks down there are doing what they do, being racist. Wakanda is ready, unquote. Again, that's from Mayor Scott. And for those that don't know, the 92% is referring to the amount of Black women that voted for Kamala Harris. That is like a thing, in case you didn't know. All right, let's keep it on. The Supreme Court recently intervened in a long-standing legal battle over the state's redistricting. A lower court's order that would have required Louisiana to include a second Black majority district for the 2024 elections has been nullified. The move allows the state to proceed with a map that critics argue dilutes the voting power of Black residents, sparking immediate outrage and a push for economic boycotts. New Orleans city officials and local business owners would suffer over the loss of the festival. Essence brings hundreds of thousands of visitors to the city each July, generating an economic impact estimated somewhere over $300 million, according to Essence's impact analysis. While the city itself remains a Democratic stronghold, the state-level redistricting decisions have placed the festival in the middle of a tug-of-war between cultural celebration and political strategy. I really kind of think you should go first here, Q. Any time left over, I'll take it from there.
5: The troubling thing about saying the state of Louisiana is racist is almost everywhere else that you would want to have Essence Fest is in the American South, mm-hmm. which is also traditionally very yeah. racist. Like, I think first to people's minds is take it to Atlanta.
4: Yeah.
5: Except Ramses and I drove through the rest of Georgia.
4: That's the most racist part.
5: And we saw the largest Confederate flags you've ever seen waving in the wind.
4: Yeah.
5: All right. So yeah, Atlanta might be Wakanda. That might be the Black Mecca, but it's still right in the middle of Georgia. the place that Trump called to find him some more votes, right? So, you know, where do you take it? You take it to a festival city, you know, out west, which would take it far away from its roots, far away from its quote unquote, I mean, from, forgive me for lack of better words, but far away from its essence. You know, that festival was born of, created and cultivated in
7: the South.
5: And the concentration of Black people in that part of the country is still very high, even though that part of the country is still very racist. So that's the difficult part, Rams. Yeah, maybe it should move from there, but then where to? Do you bring it up north to a city like Detroit? Maybe, right? Michigan does not have those racist traditions, racist history. It's actually, if you spend some time here, you drive downtown, you'll see, you know, monuments attributed to the Underground Railroad and the gateway to freedom instead of monuments to Confederate generals. You know, so maybe that's an alternative. Detroit's a very Black city, very progressive. The city's seeing a lot of growth, a lot of investment, has an insane music background. Think Motown, think electric music, think Heart Plaza, where the electric music festival is really kicked off in this part of the country. So now that I'm talking about Detroit out loud and thinking about it, Detroit might be an awesome place to have the Essence Fest. Especially because that time of year is the best weather you get in Detroit, Michigan. So maybe something to think about. But I think my initial reaction was, oh, take it to Atlanta. And so as I said that in my own head, I said, wait, Atlanta's still in Georgia. And wow.
7: Or, I mean, there's D.C. to Baltimore.
5: Yeah, but that dude lived there.
7: I don't think any of those hold a candle to Detroit.
5: D.C. might not be where it's at.
7: So
5: our government is housed there. People most active on this anti-Black push live and work in that city, even though it is a very Black city.
7: You ain't lying. Well, you know, one of the things, like, obviously I don't love the idea that New Orleans will suffer. New Orleans is one of my favorite places in the world. I love that place. I would go there 100 times in a row if I could. It just has my heart. There's a couple of places on the map, on the globe, I should say, that have my heart. And New Orleans is definitely one of them. But I think that, you know, when we talk about Black women and Black people understand sacrifice or whatever, I would imagine the city of New Orleans would understand if Essence Festival moved. Because there's a long-term agenda there. And while the people in the city of New Orleans might have to endure the loss of that, you know, they're doing it for their children or their grandchildren, right? These people will not learn anything unless it hits their pockets. And even then, they might hold on longer than you would expect. But this idea, at least, reminds me of the Super Bowl the NFL withholding the Super Bowl from Arizona until they recognized Dr. Martin Luther King Jr. Day. There's a lot of power in money, and money changes people's minds like little else. And if the Supreme Court has cleared the way for Louisiana to disenfranchise Black voters, that's literally what it is. It's a go ahead and gerrymander it. And if Louisiana leans into that, then Louisiana should not get the continued support of Black events. It should not continue to benefit off of Black dollars. You know, just imagine Louisiana is spit in your face and you're going to go drop $300 million off there. That sounds crazy. And, you know, I think you put it into perspective saying, you know, Detroit doesn't have any Confederate monuments, so it makes Detroit feel like Detroit is up there with New Orleans, probably a little higher. I know more people in Detroit

It's from Black Enterprise. New return on investment, or ROI, standards could cause irreparable harm to future degree holders and workforce diversity. The policy unveiled on May 3rd by the Department of Education creates a rigid, value-based funding model. Under these rules, the federal government will revoke financial aid eligibility for degree programs that do not meet specific post-graduation salary benchmarks. While framed as a measure to protect consumers, critics argue that the move effectively punishes students for pursuing socially essential but lower-paying careers. The core of the controversy lies in the earnings threshold, which requires program graduates to earn more than the average high school graduate within 5 years. For students currently enrolled in or considering fields such as social work, education, community nursing, or the arts, the earnings threshold requirement creates uncertainty about their future, Fortune reported. By tethering federal loans strictly to raw salary data, the government is incentivizing students to abandon passion-led public service roles in favor of high-profit corporate sectors. Programs at smaller regional colleges and minority-serving institutions, which often serve first-generation students entering community-focused roles, are most likely to be flagged as low ROI, potentially cutting off the only accessible path to higher education for these populations. If colleges shutter programs to avoid losing federal funding, future students may find themselves in regions where essential degrees such as early childhood education are no longer offered. The new transparency requirements, including mandatory financial fact sheets, are being criticized for reducing the college experience to a mere transaction. Critics argue that by forcing students to view their education primarily as a debt-to-earnings ratio, the government is stripping away the civic and intellectual value of a degree. Okay. Better do better. I'm a person that went to school. I'm a person that got a degree from college. I have a few of them, actually. And I am a person that now works in a community-focused role. Q's a person that has done amazing. One day, when he shares his memoirs or his, like, whatever, behind the scenes, you'll get to see it. But Q is an impressive specimen, trust me. And Q works in a community-focused role. And we chose this community-focused role because we saw a need that we were able to fill and no one else was filling at a time that it was of the utmost importance and no one else was capable, much less willing, to sacrifice to meet this community need where it was. I don't need to ask you if he would do it again, because I know he would do it 100 times in a row. Indeed, that's why that I Q tells the story. It's really funny, but when we were at our old job before we quit to really highlight activist voices and these powerful women, these great speakers who were chanting Black Lives Matter, you know, justice for Breonna Taylor, free Deion Johnson, justice for George Floyd, of course. When we wanted to put these powerful voices on the radio, and our old radio station said, no, we don't want to do that. We don't want any black, we don't want any black shows on our hip hop radio station. I resigned in protest, and I resigned on behalf of Q. And so I know that he would choose this 100 times over, because at no point has he ever complained about that decision. In fact, he celebrated and kind of propped me up. So, as a person that works in a community-focused role, to know that there is now a metric, a dollars and cents metric, assigned to people that would pursue things that are needed by their communities to make the world better, to hold up the bottom, to support vulnerable populations, whatever the case is. If the job doesn't make enough money, we will not offer you student aid for that. That feels very on brand for this government, but I think we lose in a lot of ways. Bear in mind that Q and I made much higher salaries, and we were doing

0: lot better in terms of the opportunities that presented themselves. When we just did regular hip hop broadcasting, we were decades long pros at it. We had it in the bag. We had everything we needed. And then we took a step into this role and really had to sacrifice a lot of that. And that's okay, because this was the right move. Again, I believe Q would make the same decision 100 times in a row. I certainly would.
1: 100 out of 100.
0: There it is. You heard it from himself. But this administration has now taken that passion out of education. And I believe communities will suffer for that. So this administration better do better. Stay tuned. We'll be back with more after this. Still broadcasting from the Civic Cyper Studios. Welcome back to the QR Code, where we share perspective, seek understanding, and shape outcomes. The man you are about to hear from is a man who always seems to give a valiant account of himself. He is the Himalayan Doku himself. He is the Q in the QR Code. It goes by the name of Q Ward.
1: And the man that you just heard, I need to put him on some type of retainer, or he needs to invoice me, because he doesn't lie for my self-esteem. And bigs me up every time the mic comes on. The North Star and the captain of the ship. He is the R in the QR code. He goes by the name Ramses Ja.
0: That's my dog right there. All right, stay tuned for entertainment. We're going to talk about Tatiana Ali sharing some details of the traumatic birth of her firstborn child. And we're going to use that to share some information you may or may not know about black maternal mortality in this country. We're going to have some dialogue. What is your idea of a good life? And right now it's time for Q Ward's Clapback. Not the same, and that's the point. Q?
1: There are a lot of people who have tried to convince myself, Ramses, and millions of people who listen to their voices because they have massive platforms, that both sides are the same. If you can hear my voice, I need you to understand that do not receive that as some sort of free thinking insight. That is political surrender dressed up as intelligence. So let's get into it. Somewhere along the way, people started treating political detachment like it's some higher level of thinking. Like if you just throw your hands up and say, hey, both sides are bad, you've somehow risen above the system that you live inside of. Newsflash, you haven't. You've removed yourself from the responsibility of understanding it. Because here's the reality. Ramses has said it. Q has said it. Most recently, our brother Isaac Hayes has said it. America operates in a binary political structure. Whether you like that or not, whether you trust it or not, whether you feel inspired by it or not, you are choosing between two viable outcomes. That's it. That's the entire math problem. So when people say, I don't vote, or it's just the lesser of two evils, what they're really doing is trying to opt out of a choice that doesn't allow opt-outs. Every decision that you make does cast some vote, whether it's intentional or not. And that's the part that people don't really sit with long enough to understand. Choosing nothing is still a choice. So let me sharpen the conversation a bit. The issue is not lesser of two evils in a binary system, because choosing the less harmful option is not only logical, it's the responsible thing to do. The real issue that we bump into, and that Ramses is probably exhausted of hearing me talk about, is false equivalence. Because when you say both sides are the same, or you're taking the lesser of two evils, or both are bad, you flatten the real differences into something that feels easier to process, but it's wildly inaccurate. And that inaccuracy has life-altering consequences, policy consequences, human consequences. The outcomes here are not some abstract. They show up in real ways. They show up in who gets access to healthcare. They show up in who can afford education. They show up in who gets protected and who gets left exposed. And we've seen this play out. Clearly, we've seen this play out. Most recently, Ramsey and I discussed voting rights. Decisions like Shelby County versus Holder removed federal oversight that once protected against discriminatory voting laws. And then the DNC lost a case that made it harder to challenge those laws after they're put in place. This is not theoretical. This is not structural change. This is cause and effect. Those decisions didn't just happen. They came from people who were elected, who appointed judges, and who shaped the courts. So when someone says both sides are the same, what they're really doing is disconnecting themselves from the outcome and understand the privilege of people who can do such a thing, who can actually say out loud and believe that it doesn't matter who wins, their life won't change much. And that's typically the position that these arguments are made from. Except they're making those arguments to people who are greatly impacted by these outcomes. Once they do that, they stop being able to evaluate risk, and so do you. You stop being able to assess impact. You stop being able to protect yourself and your community. So let's be honest about that. And let's be honest about something else. Not every option in a binary system is going to inspire you or be perfect. Not every candidate is going to represent everything that you want. That is an honest assessment, and we feel it. We feel the frustration. But that cannot be your standard. The standard is, not should be, the standard is which direction moves us closer to what we need and which one moves us further away. It's not more complicated than that. That's the question you should ask every time. Because, yes, one option might frustrate you very much, like the Democratic Party does for me, and I'm sure a lot of you all the time. The problem is the other will harm you, and that's much different. If you collapse those two things until it's all the same, you're not being principled, you're being intentionally imprecise. And imprecision in moments like this, they're not just expensive. They're dangerous. The lesser of two evils is not the failure of our politics. Pretending there's no difference is. When you stop recognizing differences in impact, you stop making informed decisions. And when you stop making informed decisions, you don't get neutral outcomes. You get outcomes decided by those people who do vote, by those people who do care, and by those people who did make a choice. In a binary system, that's a zero-sum game. You don't always get a perfect choice, but you should always choose impact. And if you can tell the difference between harm and less harm, the system won't fail you. You'll fail yourself inside of it if you keep making these false equivalencies.
0: Well said. Okay, let's have some dialogue. What is your idea of a good life? Maybe I should go first here. Unless you've got a burning desire, I'll take it.
1: Go for it.
0: Right. Good life. Well, it changes. It changes. Once upon a time, I had a conversation with, I think it was my sister. And I said, what I said was, I think my idea of what is pretty has remained pretty consistent in terms of people that I might think are pretty. But my idea of what is beautiful has changed dramatically. And she thought that was really special. She like really understood what I was saying. So I think similarly, my idea of a good life, what would be a good life when I was a teenager, my 20s, 30s, very different than what I might say now. I'm at a point, I'm 43 years old. I'm at a point where I've accomplished a lot of the goals that I had in my life, haven't accomplished all of them. But there's nothing realistic. There's nothing that feels like it's beyond my reach. You know, I'm not going to the NBA, of course, or, whatever, nothing like that. But, anything that I want, reasonably wanted, I feel confident that I could get it. But it's just, that's the thing right there. If a good life is wanting things and being able to get them or have them, then you're talking to the version of Ramses that was a teenager, the version of Ramses that was in his 20s, right? Wanting things is, I've spent a good amount of my life accumulating things, and I'm not knocking things. Things are awesome. I love having things. I love being able to give things. I love when the people around me have things. But get sick, and then you find out what's important. Have somebody in your family get sick, and you find out what's important. And life teaches you those lessons in real time, because people can tell you. I could tell you, if you haven't been in a situation like that, I could tell you all I want. And until you actually get there, the gravity of it doesn't hit you. When your cousin is sick and she didn't get to go to prom, and you loved her, and you would give all of your things that you've accumulated for her to be able to go to prom. She deserved that, A good life to me is a life that is one that is full of love. I get to either say I love you or hear I love you every day of my life from somebody that actually I love or I feel loves me. I feel like my life counts to those people. It really matters to those people. I famously say, very often, I'm sure I've said it on the show before, but at the end of my life, my hope is that my sisters will be able to commit my body to the earth with a tombstone that says, here lies Ramses, he did his job. I famously say, for me, praise doesn't get higher than that. Have I done right by my family and the people that I was supposed to love? Did I love them fully? Did I make it count? That's a good life to me. I feel like I'm comfortable, but it's all relative. My earliest memories are from Compton, California in the 80s. So, there's no gangbanging and dope slinging where I live now. Like decorations and, waving to my neighbors and it's not like it's, Mansions Row, but I don't, what am I going to fill up a mansion with? That feels like a headache to me, It could give me all the money in the world. Maybe I'd buy an apartment complex for people that I know and love, but I wouldn't want to live in a man. Like, it just is a lot to show off to who? My idea of a good life is one where I have my time, and I think that I use my time the way that I want to be invested in something that has purpose. And I think that, this path that I'm on with this person that I love so dearly, Q, is one that fulfills that, checks that box. I'm always around somebody that loves me and that I love. I get to do work that I feel is meaningful. My children are healthy and they're happy. And if they need something or want something, I don't believe they want things like that. If anything, they want time. How special is that? I think I have a good life. I don't know if there's a thing I could buy to make it better. There's only things I could buy to have more stuff. So I think somewhere in there is my answer, Q.
1: Well, I think similar to what you said, what that looks and sounds like has changed so many times over the years. Mm-hmm. You mentioned time. being able to do with my time what I want would be pretty perfect.
0: I got that from you.
1: But in a capitalist society, I hate to keep bringing this up, but it's just a fact, you cannot
0: Yeah.
1: escape capitalism as long as you live inside of capitalism.
0: Sure, fair.
1: For some people, I'm sure $1 billion would be it. I've said to Ramses, and hopefully he'll understand the context this time, that that number is about $350,000 for me. If I could earn that annually, I'd be at the top of what I ever needed. I don't need to be a multi-billionaire. And I used to long to be loved. And I don't really long for that anymore either. What makes me comfortable and most happy is being able to do for those that I love, the people that I care about, being able to do for them, take care of them, support them, provide for them. And that would be a good life for me. And I'm working toward that. I've spent a very, very large portion of my almost 45 years on this planet trying to do the thing that I thought would make other people most happy. And that's a very difficult way to live. I didn't even realize that that was a trauma response until maybe 3 or 4 years ago. Trying to please everyone, trying to prevent anyone from getting to the point of anger or getting to the point of sad or getting to the point of upset. Even now, when people that I care about are any of those things, it makes me physically sick, especially if I feel like I have anything to do with it. So right now, I'm just trying to find the perfect balance of being able to do things that I care about and honoring my responsibility as head of household and father, providing for the mother of my children and for my children. Those are priorities one and two in that order. I know a lot of people, the kids are first. In my mind, she's first because their life is better when she's more whole and more happy and at more peace, has more of her time. Right now, she sacrifices a lot to take care of these little ones. But because I work so hard, she doesn't have to. So there's some trade-offs there. That does not mean she's always happy with that arrangement. That does not mean that they don't miss me because work takes me all over the place all the time. But when the mortgage is due and I don't have to check my account to see if it's there, that feels better than everything else. When they're hungry and I just say, get something to eat, or when they want something and I can just get it, and I don't have to choose between filling up the car, keeping on the lights, keeping them warm, fed, hungry, or happy, I'll trade everything for that. And that does not mean I'm always happy or that I'm always at peace, but I would trade mine for theirs every day for the rest of my life. And I know that's not a choice that everybody would honor, that everyone would make, but that's the choice that I make daily. The mouths that I'm responsible for are fed and clothed and warm, sheltered, protected. That's my job. And that's what would make me most happy. If I could do that until I expired, I'd be fine.
0: Yeah, I don't think it really is all that complicated. I know a lot of people who are multimillionaires. I even know a couple of billionaires. I got their numbers in my phone, and just 'cause they have that money does not make them happy. And I can assure you they don't know that they live a good life. They know that they lived a life with money involved, and that's really I've had the conversation, so yeah, there it is. All right. Tatiana Ali shares details of traumatic childbirth. Okay, let's get to it. This is from The Root. For decades, we've known Tatiana Ali as Ashley Banks on The Fresh Prince of Bel-Air. But behind her TV career and bright smile lies a harrowing reality from her private life, the traumatic birth of her son. Now she's speaking out about the experience of birthing while black. On a recent episode of the Pod Meets World podcast, Ali described her harrowing childbirth experience in September of 2016 when giving birth to her first baby, Edward, named after his great-grandfather, a Los Angeles-based swing conductor and composer. From the beginning, she said her birth plan wasn't followed by the doctors, despite having a really healthy pregnancy. As she put it, her birth plan, quote, "changed once we got to the hospital," unquote, when doctors pushed him back inside her, despite baby Edward being all the way crowned. The 47-year-old called what doctors did in that moment incredibly dangerous. Here's another quote. They could have snapped his neck, but this is after hours of them holding me down, not allowing me to move. When it was time to push, I wanted to get on my hands and knees, but every time I tried, the five people screaming at me would push me back down onto my back, unquote. She testified during a committee on oversight and reform in May 2021. She goes on saying, one doctor climbed onto the side of the bed and pushed his forearm into my belly so hard that I could still feel the pain days later. They used the suction, a plunger-type apparatus, and tried four times. The suction aggressively popped off his head again and again. I knew instinctively that they would hurt my baby irreparably if this circus continued. They had medicalized my healthy labor to a point of no return, unquote. Therefore, she agreed to undergo a C-section. At the time, her newborn had to spend time in the neonatal intensive care unit, or the NICU, due to complications Ali attributed to his delivery. Quote, he couldn't pee on his own for a long time, about 5 or 6 days, unquote, she said. She added how a pediatric urologist confirmed her worst fear. Quote, actually, it was pediatric urologist who was the only one who came to my side and said, I saw what happened during your birth, the things that resulted in this emergency C-section. I think the traumatic nature of this birth is what is causing this, unquote. Ali has since turned the experience into an opportunity to advocate for people who look like her in the delivery room. Quote, black women are 3 to 4 times more likely to die in childbirth, unquote, she told co-host Danielle Fishel. She goes on saying, and I think a lot of times people go, oh, well, those are other health risks and whatever, unquote. But other health risks are not always the case, and the disturbing numbers are causing real fear. So Q and I have done like journalistic work in the past for the BIN. And we've worked with other places too, but the BIN is where we kind of put down some roots, and we had some interesting conversation with some really informed folks. And birthing while black, black maternity healthcare is definitely something that we had our eyes open to, and having these conversations with these incredibly educated and well-researched individuals. I happen to know that hospitals make more money when there's a C-section, and that black women get pushed into C-sections more frequently than non-black women. So there's something there that doesn't feel right. But I'm going to share some more data with you about what it means to be black and give birth in the United States. Black women in the U.S. are 2.5 to 3 times more likely to die from pregnancy-related causes than white women, with a mortality rate of 50.3 per 100,000 live births in 2023. These disparities are often driven by structural racism, implicit bias, and lack of quality care affecting women across all income and education levels. So that means you can even be a celebrity like Tatiana Ali and go through this sort of stuff. I happen to know that the doctors don't listen to black women to the degree that they listen to non-black women. They don't acknowledge pain, things like that, as being problematic until way later, if the patient is black versus the patient being white. And I'll share some more data here. All right, highest risk. Black women have the highest maternal mortality rate among any racial group in the U.S. In terms of preventability, a high percentage of pregnancy-related deaths among black women are considered preventable. Income inequality. Wealthy black women are at a higher risk of maternal mortality than the lowest wealth white woman, indicating that inequality, not just income, is a factor. Pre-existing conditions. Black women are more likely to suffer from chronic health conditions such as hypertension and diabetes, which increase risks. And those are, we've had those conversations too, and a lot of that you can make systemic arguments there too, before you come for me. All right, and high-risk complications. Black women are more likely to experience severe pregnancy complications like preeclampsia, postpartum hemorrhage, and cardiovascular conditions. And there were people studying this, why this was happening, and then Donald Trump got elected and wiped it all out because it said black or women or whatever. But, you know, people were trying to fix this, or at least a handful of people were trying to research it. So your vote does matter. All right, let's move on. Systemic and social barriers. All right, mistreatment in care. Approximately 30% of Black women report experiencing mistreatment during maternity care, such as having their request for help ignored. Prenatal care access. Black women are nearly twice as likely as white women to receive late or no prenatal care. Mental health disparities. Around 60% of Black mothers do not receive treatment or support for postpartum emotional complications, partly due to stigma and lack of culturally appropriate care. You want culturally competent caretakers. All right, and then post-Dobbs landscape. In 2023, 61% of Black women who gave birth in the previous 12 months lived in states with restrictive abortion access, limiting reproductive health options. This goes on and on and on and on, but I want to make sure that Q has some time to respond here. Tatiana Ali sharing a story that I think invites a lot more people into a conversation that we should be having. Q, your thoughts.
1: Being Black is dangerous, dude.
2: Yeah.
1: And being a Black woman should be terrifying. Except Black women are superheroes. So they're not really scared of nothing. This is the type of experience that breaks some people, drives them into depression, drives them into anxiety-inducing paralysis in some sorts. To be ignored in that way, to go in with a plan and have that plan ignored. You know, and I was lucky enough to be in the room when my children were born, in our first delivery. Our OB was there, so that helped, because every step that we all planned together was adhered to once she arrived. The problem is, similar to Tatiana, by the time she arrived, we were already at emergency C-section. Because there were so many complications with the pregnancy leading up to that point. The second time around, the mother of my children was so insistent on sticking to our plan that she endured more pain than she should have, because she would not flex this time. And because everything was not adhered to the first time around, because our OB wasn't there when we first got there. Once she got there, she did take over and she did make every decision that we planned to make, but the second time around, you know, she was not trying to be ignored. And there were some things that she could have done to be more comfortable, but she just insisted, we're gonna do things the way that I want to do them this time. They said that non-Black women are listened to more. And that seems dishonest in a literary sense. Because what that means is white women.
0: Yeah.
1: All women of color deal with some form of bias, discrimination, inequity, inequality in all instances of their lives, specifically in hospitals. White people have a better go at it than us at everything in this country. I don't mind that that makes you feel uncomfortable, if it does, because it's just true. And it must be something that you're battling with that you don't want to admit if that bothers you. It's a very obvious truth. The day-to-day life, the day-to-day lived experience for Black women as professionals, as caregivers, as mothers, as sisters, as daughters, as nieces, as aunts, it's so incredibly difficult, man. And every time we get into the nuance of these stories and this data and the science that tells us the truth about what everyday things that should be beautiful, like giving birth to your children, are turned into terror because the Black woman in the room isn't being listened to, you get reminded that that happens in far too many instances.
0: That's going to do it for us here at the QR Code. Today's show is produced by Chris Thompson. If you have some thoughts you'd like to share, use the red microphone talkback feature on the iHeartRadio app. And while you're there, be sure to hit subscribe and download all of our episodes. Also, be sure to check us out on all social media at Civic Cipher. 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I'm your host. 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Q, you can find on all platforms as well. I am Q Ward is how you find him. 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

0: From New York, this is Democracy Now!
1: For the first time, the state of press freedom in more than half of all countries is now classified as difficult or very serious. Journalist work has never been more complicated or more dangerous, and our collective right to be informed has never been more under threat.
0: 13 journalists have been killed this year. More than 500 reporters and media workers are currently detained worldwide. Reporters Without Borders has just released its annual Press Freedom Index. The U.S. has fallen to 64. We'll speak to RSF's Clayton Weimert. Then, as the world's attentions focused on negotiations between the U.S. and Iran, 12 more villages and towns in the south of Lebanon have been told to evacuate by the Israeli army. Demolitions and fighting continues despite a ceasefire.
2: In the same way that the Israeli military flattened vast swaths of Gaza's cultural heritage, universities, mosques, archives, the same thing is happening in southern Lebanon. It's this exact same playbook.
0: We'll speak to Beirut-based independent journalist Leila Younis. She's here in New York. Then Backtalker, an American memoir. We'll talk to the acclaimed constitutional law scholar Kimberly Crenshaw, known for her work on critical race theory and intersectionality. All that and more coming up. Welcome to Democracy Now!, democracynow.org, The War and Peace Report. I'm Amy Goodman. President Trump has announced he's pausing the so-called Project Freedom operation in the Strait of Hormuz, saying there's, quote, great progress toward a complete and final agreement, unquote, with Iran. U.S. Secretary of State Marco Rubio said the offensive stage of the U.S.-Israeli war in Iran is over. Meanwhile, Iranian President Masoud Pezeshkian called U.S. demands impossible, saying Washington expects Iran to submit to unilateral conditions. Oil prices plunged earlier today amidst reports that the U.S. and Iran could reach a deal soon. This comes after a day of intense fighting in the Strait. According to the U.S. military, Iran launched cruise missiles, drones, and small boats at U.S.-protected ships, and a South Korean-operated vessel caught fire. President Trump said the U.S. sank 7 small Iranian boats and denied any U.S. warship was struck. Meanwhile, Iranian Foreign Minister Abbas Araghchi held talks with Chinese Foreign Minister Wang Yi in Beijing today. Wang said China is ready to play, quote, a greater role in restoring peace and tranquility to the Middle East, unquote. The husband of Iran's imprisoned human rights activist, Narges Mohammadi, is speaking out after her hospitalization for severe medical problems. Her family's demanding she be transferred from Zanjan prison to Tehran, where she could receive better medical care, but authorities continue to deny her transfer. Narges Mohammadi has been arrested 13 times and sentenced to a cumulative 31 years in prison. She received the Nobel Peace Prize in 2023 for her advocacy against torture and the death penalty in Iran. This is Narges Mohammadi's husband, Taghi Rahmani.
3: Narges believes in human rights and justice and inequality for women. She sees the struggle for human rights as an ideal and has extraordinary courage. And she has expressed this. She has always had this. Narges, in any situation, works for the improvement of human rights. That is her belief.
0: In Gaza, Israeli strikes killed at least 3 Palestinians, including a 15-year-old, on Tuesday. Gaza health authorities said 1 Palestinian was killed and 2 others were wounded in airstrike near the Sheikh Radwan neighborhood in Gaza City, while another was killed by Israeli tank shelling in the central part of the besieged strip. A third strike hit a police station in northern Gaza, killing the teenager. Despite the U.S. brokered so-called ceasefire, Israel has been conducting near daily attacks on Gaza. At least 830 Palestinians have been killed since the ceasefire took effect in October. This is an eyewitness to the Israeli strike on the police station Tuesday.
3: We suddenly heard a blast. I ran outside and found the police station had been hit. I looked and saw people lying on the ground, martyrs and wounded. I started moving wounded people and putting them in the car. We came here to Al-Shifa Hospital with a martyr. When will the war stop? When will the strikes on us stop? When will the injustice end? Will all of this continue to happen to us?
0: A court in Israel has again extended the detention of two members of the Gaza-bound humanitarian aid flotilla that was violently intercepted by Israeli forces in international waters last week. Spanish national Saif Abukeshek and the Brazilian citizen Thiago Avila were among an estimated 175 activists forced off their humanitarian aid ships at gunpoint during Israel's raid on the flotilla. The other activists were taken to a port on the Greek island of Crete. This is a lawyer representing Abukeshek and Avila, who had visible bruises on his face after Israeli soldiers beat him.
4: We also talked about the detention conditions, which amount to psychological torture, since both Thiago and Saif are being kept in isolation since they were moved to the custody of the Israeli prison services, and are blindfolded each time they are taken out of the cell, even when they go through a medical procedure, which also violates the most basic medical ethical standards.
0: Saif Abukeshek and Thiago Avila are being held by Israel without charge. Thiago Avila's mother died yesterday in Brazil. To see our coverage of this story, go to our website, democracynow.org. In Britain, four Palestine Action activists have been convicted of criminal damage over their involvement in a 2024 protest and raid on a factory operated by the Israeli military firm Elbit. Two other defendants on the same trial were acquitted. The four activists were found guilty Tuesday of smashing up Elbit military equipment. Their legal team said in a statement, quote, they went into this trial with their heads held high and with the knowledge that no matter the verdict, by destroying Israeli military drones, their action likely saved lives in Palestine, unquote. The British government's banned Palestine Action under its Terrorism Act. 30 House Democrats sent a letter to U.S. Secretary of State Marco Rubio urging the Trump administration to publicly acknowledge Israel's undeclared nuclear weapons program. Led by Democratic Congressmember Joaquin Castro, the lawmakers wrote, quote, Congress has a constitutional responsibility to be fully informed about the nuclear balance in the Middle East, the risk of escalation by any party to this conflict, and the administration's planning and contingencies for such scenarios. We do not believe we've received that information, they wrote. The letter breaks a bipartisan policy of silence on Israel's nuclear program dating to a secret 1969 agreement between President Richard Nixon and Israeli Prime Minister Golda Meir. The Pentagon says it launched another strike on a vessel in the eastern Pacific, killing three people Tuesday. The Trump administration once again claimed the vessel was carrying drugs without providing any evidence. Since September, the Pentagon says it's killed at least 190 people in strikes on the boats in the Caribbean and eastern Pacific. The attacks have been widely condemned as illegal. Tightening U.S. sanctions on Cuba are likely the main cause for the sharp increase in the island's infant mortality rate from 2018 to 2025. That's according to a new report by the Center for Economic and Policy Research, which found the infant mortality rate in Cuba has increased by 148% and is likely to get worse due to harsher sanctions under President Trump's second term. Infants with cancer have been particularly impacted as hospitals and clinics face extended power blackouts and diminishing medical supplies. CEPR's Director of International Policy, Alexander Main, one of the report's co-authors, said, quote, the Trump policy of maximum pressure on Cuba has killed a lot of babies. It's highly likely that more babies are dying now and at an even higher rate than last year as a result of the current U.S. blockade targeting Cuba, unquote. The Guardian reports ICE has hired a private security company accused of torture, forced disappearances, and child abuse to help track down undocumented immigrant children who came to the United States alone. MVM is a security contractor based in Ashburn, Virginia, that abducted and transported immigrant children under the Trump administration's first-term family separation policy. The company's been at the center of legal turmoil over reports of child abuse, including detaining children in a vacant office building in Phoenix, Arizona, for weeks in 2018. A CNN report has found the Department of Veterans Affairs opened investigations into multiple staffers who attended vigils at VA clinics and hospitals nationwide in honor of Alex Preti, who was shot and killed by Border Patrol agents deployed to Minneapolis in January. Preti was an ICU nurse at the Minneapolis VA Medical Center. Union leaders have called the probes a witch hunt. Senate Republicans unveiled a $70 billion immigration enforcement package Monday that includes $1 billion for the Secret Service tied to Trump's White House ballroom project. The Trump administration has insisted the East Wing renovation would be privately funded and cost taxpayers nothing. But Democrats called the bill a giveaway, noting the bill's language is broad enough to cover the entire ballroom construction. Senator Jeff Merkley of Oregon, the top Democrat on the budget committee, said Republicans were, quote, ignoring middle class needs and funneling money into Trump's ballroom while throwing billions at two lawless agencies, unquote. In Indiana, Trump-backed challengers unseated five Republican state senators who'd voted against his redistricting plan last year, with the incumbents losing by double digits. Roughly $12 million was spent on advertising across the seven contested state Senate races, most of it from Trump-allied outside groups. In Ohio, Vivek Ramaswamy won the Republican gubernatorial primary and will face Democrat Amy Acton, the state's former public health director, in November. Former Democratic Senator Sherrod Brown won the state's Democratic Senate primary. And here in New York, dozens of activists staged a protest in front of the Philippines consulate, calling for an investigation into the killing of 19 people, including a journalist and two Filipino-Americans in the province of Negros. The Filipino army claims those killed are suspected members of New People's Army, an armed wing of the Communist Party of the Philippines. This is Andan Bonifacio of the group Bayan USA speaking to Democracy Now!
5: Negros is an island that has long been plagued by a lot of different social problems. Landlessness, exploitation of sugarcane workers, and for that reason, a lot of the communities there have been fighting back and have been organizing, protesting for their rights, and it's inspired many, many people to go to Negros to integrate with those communities, to live with them.
0: And those are some of the headlines. This is Democracy Now!, democracynow.org, The War and Peace Report. I'm Amy Goodman. Reporters Without Borders is warning press freedom has fallen to its lowest level since the group began publishing its annual World Press Freedom Index 25 years ago. According to the group, more than half the world's countries fall into the difficult or very serious categories for press freedom, as journalism is increasingly criminalized across the world. Over the past 25 years, the index charted how press freedoms have deteriorated here in the United States. In 2002, the U.S. was ranked 17th in the world. In the latest index, the U.S. is down to 64th, falling seven places since last year. Reporters Without Borders, RSF, says, quote, U.S. President Donald Trump has turned his repeated attacks on the press and journalists into a systematic policy, unquote. Reporters Without Borders says the state of press freedom is most catastrophic in the Middle East and North Africa. The group notes more than 220 journalists have been killed in Gaza by the Israeli army since October 2023. We're joined now by Clayton Weimers, the North America Director for RSF, for Reporters Without Borders. Thanks so much for being with us. You're in Washington, D.C. In fact, you are one of the journalists at the Washington, the White House Press Corps dinner the other night, and we're going to talk about that in a minute. But first, this report. Clayton, talk about your findings.
6: Yeah, and thank you for having me, Amy. The findings are really stark. We have never measured a lower average number in these scores that we give every country for press freedom on our index in the 25 years that we've been doing this. We're seeing deterioration pretty much across the board, both in authoritarian countries and in democracies. And one of the really startling findings is that the legal indicator, one of the subscores that we look at, has deteriorated the most. And what we're seeing is the erosion of the legal protections intended to safeguard journalism and everyone's access to information. But we're also seeing the weaponization of other types of laws, especially national security laws, against journalism. These are the laws that are supposed to keep us safe, but often in practice are being used to stifle journalism and free speech.
0: So talk about the United States, 64th in the world for press freedom, when freedom of the press is enshrined in the U.S. Constitution. Talk about what the parameters are and how it's gone from 17th to 64th.
6: It's been a long backslide for the United States on the index. And look, it's tempting to lay all of this at the feet of President Donald Trump. And to be clear, he is the single biggest threat to American press freedom today, but the mere fact that we fell from 57th last year tells us that this isn't just the Trump problem. We have structural deficiencies that are imperiling the future of press freedom in this country. And I think that shocks a lot of Americans when they hear it, because as you said, press freedom is enshrined in the First Amendment. Journalism is the only profession actually called out by the Bill of Rights. But when you dig into it, it becomes a little bit less surprising. You think about the economics of the news industry right now. Thousands of jobs lost over recent years. An average of 2 local newspapers closing every week in this country, and tens of millions of Americans living in news deserts. Meanwhile, there's a great deal of consolidation of the media, with fewer and fewer people owning the airwaves and owning the conduits of digital information. We have a crisis of trust in the news media. The esteem that the public holds journalism in has never been lower. We have politicians regularly emboldened to attack individual journalists and media outlets. And, you know, we have a safety problem in this country. There is a startlingly high incidence of violence against journalists. And what we've especially seen in 2025 is violence committed by law enforcement agents, particularly masked anonymous law enforcement agents who are policing protests, particularly the No Kings protests or anti-ICE protests, and journalists getting caught up in that. Dozens and dozens of very violent incidents against journalists, sending them to the hospital, causing journalists to be blinded. One lost a finger, concussions, visits to the ER. These are very serious conditions. In fact, it's caused us to introduce a new program that provides independent and freelance journalists with protective gear. That's the kind of program we've been running for years in places like Ukraine and Lebanon, the Democratic Republic of Congo. And it really is a sad state of affairs that we now feel compelled to do the same thing in the United States.
0: I want to ask you about Lebanon, about Israeli attacks on journalists there. Last month, Israeli forces killed the prominent Lebanese journalist Amal Khalil, a correspondent for the daily newspaper Al-Akhbar. In 2024, Amal told local media she'd received an Israeli death threat warning her to leave southern Lebanon or risk decapitation. This is what she said.
7: I received direct targeting on my phone from the Israeli Mossad. They threatened to kill me. They literally said, "We will separate your head from your shoulders if you don't leave from the south." They advised me to leave the south.
0: So talk about what happened to Amal and the photojournalist she was with as she was covering an Israeli strike in southern Lebanon and then fled into a house for protection, and then Israel bombed the house.
6: Well, that's right. And it didn't stop there. We know that Amal initially survived the strike. We were aware of her position, as was several of our colleagues in the international community. And we were urging the Israelis to allow the Red Cross to get through in order to access her and hopefully save her. But for hours, the IDF refused to relent its bombing campaign, even though they knew very well what was happening. They allowed, not only did they target Amal with an airstrike, they then allowed her to die by denying ambulances access to the site. It's the latest in a series of quite literally hundreds of targeted killings of journalists while they're doing their jobs as journalists, not just in Gaza, but also across the border in Lebanon. The targeted killing of journalists in Lebanon has been going on since the very beginning of the war. I'm thinking back to Assam Abdallah, a Reuters journalist who was killed just across the border in Lebanon in the first weeks of the war in a targeted double-tap airstrike. And so this is really just a policy at this point to target journalists and also to add insult to injury by slandering them and calling them Hamas terrorists. These are journalists who are known to us, and we do the work to ensure that every journalist that we are counting in our data is in fact who they say they are, is a reporter. And for the IDF to slander their memory like this really is just beyond insulting.
0: I wanted to turn to what has recently happened here. In January, FBI agents raided the home of the Washington Post reporter Hannah Nattinson. Authorities seized her phone, two laptops, and a Garmin watch. She spent the past year covering the Trump administration's cuts to the federal workforce. Matt Murray, the executive editor of the Post, said in a staff message, quote, "This extraordinary aggressive action is deeply concerning and raises profound questions and concern around the constitutional protections for our work." According to the Post, investigators reportedly told Nattinson she wasn't the target of the probe. A warrant obtained by the Washington Post cited an investigation into a government contractor with a top secret security clearance who's been accused of taking home classified intelligence reports. Just this week, Hannah won a Pulitzer Prize along with her colleagues for their reporting on DOGE. The significance of this, Clayton, and what happened to her?
6: I don't think we can overstate how dangerous that raid is. It is unprecedented for the FBI to raid the home of a journalist and seize both their professional and personal devices. They took her laptops, they took her phones, they took her Garmin watch, which suggests that they are tracking her movements. And there are legal protections against this. There's the Constitution, obviously, but there's also the Privacy Protection Act, which flatly makes searches like this illegal. And in fact, when the government went to court over this against the Washington Post, the judge admonished the government lawyers for failing to disclose the specific legal protections that they should have when they sought the warrant. And so, you know, we've now had two judicial decisions that have ruled that this search was improper. And what I think is really scary about this is if you dig deeper into the government's justification, they cite possible violations of the Espionage Act that they thought Hannah may have committed, which is a preposterous conclusion for them to draw. But unfortunately, not totally unexpected. You know, the Espionage Act is an overly broad piece of legislation from World War I that makes no distinction between an act of journalism and an act of espionage. And at RSF, we've long warned that there is this sort of back door that the federal government could use in order to target journalists. And we've been urging reform of the Espionage Act going back a long time. And, you know, viewers of this program may remember the Espionage Act is also what was used to prosecute Julian Assange. And our argument at that time was, you know, whether or not you think Julian Assange is a journalist is kind of beside the point. What Julian Assange did was publish secret government documents, and fundamentally that is no different from what other journalists are doing, like Hannah, when she obtains leaked information from whistleblowers in the government. And I also want to point out that Hannah is a really talented reporter who has communications with hundreds, if not over 1,000 sources in the government who are all trying to blow the whistle on wrongdoing and corruption. I don't think it's any coincidence that she's the one who was targeted, because that has a profound chilling effect on anyone else being willing to come forward and blow the whistle when they see something wrong.
0: Clayton Weimer's

0: Minneapolis.
1: That's right. And Georgia's case also really exemplifies the weaponization of the Department of Justice against journalism. She was arrested and charged for her reporting in Minnesota along with Don Lemon. And it's really outrageous that those charges are moving forward. And I know it was an act of courage for her to go to that dinner and be in the same room as the president and the officials who are actively pursuing her and trying to put her in jail. And, you know, we were sitting together.
0: Before you talk about the experience at the dinner, just because you've told her story, who was arrested along with former CNN anchor Don Lemon, let's go to Georgia Fort when she came on Democracy Now! And talked about her arrest at the city's church in St. Paul, where protesters confronted a top ICE official who served as pastor there.
2: My home was surrounded by about two dozen federal agents, including agents from DEA and HSI. I asked to see the warrant. My mother was here. My mother asked to see the warrant. They did show us an arrest warrant, which was then sent to my attorney, who verified its legitimacy. Since it was an arrest warrant, we decided that it would be safest for me to exit through the garage so that we could lock the door to our home behind me. And so I surrendered. I walked out of my garage with my hands up, and I asked the agents who were there to arrest me if they knew that I was a member of the press. They said they did know that I was a member of the press. I informed them that this was a violation of my constitutional right, the First Amendment. And they told me, you know, we're just here to do our job. And I said, I was just doing my job. And now I'm being arrested for it.
0: So that is Georgia Fort describing her arrest in February on Democracy Now! She was with you at the White House correspondents' dinner. So you both went under the table?
1: Yeah, well, you know, 1 minute I was actually telling Georgia and one other person sitting with us about this new protective gear program that RSF introduced in the United States. And the next minute we're all taking cover under the table because there was a loud bang and Secret Service agents rushed in, guns drawn. And frankly, we didn't know what was going on. But, you know, it was just coincidental that we had just been talking about the risks of violence that journalists are increasingly facing. And a moment later, we were faced with a really stark reminder of what those risks can entail. And frankly, this is something that's going to continue. But journalism is a really unique profession because you have an obligation to go towards the story, to go towards the chaos. And I saw so many journalists around the room, you know, eagerly trying to document what was going on because that's their job. And, you know, that's a reminder of why this job can be risky, but also why it's so essential. We just can't understand what's going on in our world without journalism.
0: And finally, the president is using the attack on the White House correspondents' dinner to justify the what looks like now billion-dollar ballroom that he wants to build at the White House. He said no taxpayer money would be used for it, and now apparently it's looking like they're putting it into the ICE budget. And I'm wondering, you know, in that justification, even that night, saying it's because of events like these that we would need to have the full military protection of such a ballroom. Your thoughts, Clayton Weimers? I think of Eugene Daniels, a former head of the White House Correspondents Association, saying we would not want to have it at the White House.
1: Look, billion-dollar ballrooms are a little bit outside my area of expertise, but I agree with Eugene. It would be inappropriate for the White House Correspondents' Dinner to take place at the White House. It's not the president's dinner. It is the correspondents' dinner. The president is an invited guest, and the idea that it would move into the White House, I think, really violates the spirit of an event that is intended to celebrate the First Amendment and the excellent journalism being done by the White House Press Corps. And so, yeah, I agree with Eugene there.
0: Clayton Wymers, I want to thank you for being with us, Director of Reporters Without Borders in North America. We'll link to the new RSF World Press Freedom Index at democracynow.org. When we come back, Beirut-based independent journalist Leila Younis, she will join us here in New York.

0: hace pensar que esto es el fin. Pero sabes bien, mi vida, ya vimos tantas cosas. Nuestro amor sigue fuerte, esto no lo pagará.
1: La Línea, performed by Julieta Venegas in our Democracy Now! 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This is Democracy Now!, democracynow.org, The War and Peace Report. I'm Mimi Goodman. The Israeli military has issued new evacuation orders in southern Lebanon, warning residents of 12 towns and villages, including some north of the Litani River, to leave their homes. Those warnings were followed by reports of airstrikes in the south. In mid-April, Israel and Hezbollah agreed to a fragile, temporary ceasefire that's since been extended, but fighting continues at a lesser scale. Israel maintains an occupation of southern Lebanon. More than a million people are displaced, about a fifth of the Lebanese population. According to the Lebanese Health Ministry, more than 2,600 people have been killed since March 2nd. Israel reports two civilians and 17 soldiers have been killed by Hezbollah. In U.S.-Iran negotiations, Tehran has repeatedly said Lebanon must be included in any deal to end the wider war, a condition the U.S. so far rejects. For more, we're joined today in studio, usually in Beirut, by independent investigative journalist Leila Younis. She has family in the south of Lebanon, but joining us here today in New York. Thank you so much for being with us. Can you talk about the level of destruction in Lebanon right now, the number of people displaced, what people in the United States should understand, and around the world?
2: Lebanon is a very small country with densely populated urban areas. And so the 1.2 million people that were displaced after March 2nd have created very, very, very difficult conditions across Lebanon. Most of them have been unable to return home. I think what Americans should understand is that there have been not one, but two exoduses from southern Lebanon. The first, of course, happened after March 2nd when Israel issued its sweeping displacement orders for the region. And then when the ceasefire was announced between Lebanon and Israel, people went back to their homes to check on their homes to see if they were still there. Many of them, I remember that day that I saw the highway to the south was backed up, even past Beirut, mattresses on top of cars, people trying to return home and very quickly realizing that this was not a ceasefire at all, that the bombing was continuing. And we can talk about the death toll since this so-called ceasefire went into effect. But essentially, a second exodus then occurred out of southern Lebanon. And now people are back in shelters, back in tents on the streets of Beirut, and back, in sort of rentals that they're kind of pooling funds to be able to afford.
1: According to Lebanon's health ministry, Israeli strikes on southern Lebanon killed 17 people on Monday alone in one of the deadliest days since the ceasefire began.
2: 60 people killed over the weekend, then those 17 on Monday. Just today in Zalaya in the western Biqa Valley, the mayor's home was bombed. He was killed alongside four of his relatives, including women and children. I mean, this is the sort of thing that we're seeing every single day. And I think it's important for people to remember that when the ceasefire between Iran and the U.S. and Israel was announced, the fire stopped falling on Iran, right? But when Iran attempted to or announced that Lebanon would be included in the ceasefire, Israel issued an emphatic no by bombing over 100 locations across Lebanon within 10 minutes and killing more than 350 people. So this is really the conditions that we're seeing right now in Lebanon, is escalating attacks across the south. And the destruction, it's hard to describe. I mean, we're talking about entire villages that have been reduced to moonscapes, essentially. People, as Dropsite News recently reported, are pooling funds to buy satellite imagery so that they can check and see whether or not their homes are still there, because they're not able to reach them. Some of the last people, you know, on the border, you spoke earlier about Amal Khalil, the journalist who was assassinated by Israel.
1: She's based in southern Lebanon. She's from southern Lebanon.
2: She's from southern Lebanon. She wasn't based, obviously, where she was. She was actually near my village, near the village of in Tishbeit, where Israel was carrying out demolition operations. And she must have wanted to write about and report on those operations when she was effectively, you know, stalked to her destination and killed. And another thing I think that we're seeing, another pattern that's repeating, is the Red Cross being barred from reaching victims of Israeli violence. So they were barred from reaching her, and you heard that she survived the initial strike and then died from her wounds because she couldn't be reached. It's an unbelievable story, but we're seeing the same thing repeat.
3: Would the prime minister or president demanding medics be allowed to go in to help her? Of course, then hours later, it was too late.
2: We all know that in emergency response work, every second counts and can be the difference between life and death. And so with similar reports emerging, one of a Syrian family struck and left basically to die near Deir Syrian, another family in Majdal Salem. And this is something that we're seeing now repeat over and over, is Red Cross being barred from rescuing the people, civilians that are being struck.
3: How is the situation in Lebanon comparable to what Israel has been doing in Gaza? Just last week, the Israeli defense minister, Israel Katz, said, quote, the fate of southern Lebanon will be the same as that of Gaza. Earlier this year, a senior Israeli official told Axios, quote, we're going to do what we did in Gaza. Can you explain what the yellow line is that Israel has established?
2: So the yellow line began, right, in Gaza when after the ceasefire that was announced there. 60% of the Gaza Strip now is enveloped in this so-called yellow line. Residents of these areas that have been ethnically cleansed there, when they try to access them, have been shot and killed. The same thing is effectively happening in southern Lebanon. There's now been a new yellow line declared. It is 6 kilometers, approximately, into 10 kilometers, 6 miles into Lebanese territory. So this is dozens of villages that now no one can technically access. They're calling it a, quote, forward defensive zone, but I shouldn't have to tell you that there's nothing defensive about it. It's an offensive operation, and they're using the word cleanse to describe what they're doing there. They're just, you know, bulldozing homes. We just saw over the weekend a mosque destroyed, a school destroyed. When the Israeli military destroyed a 100-year-old community center in the town of Dwir in the south, Press TV correspondent, I want to read you a quote that he wrote after that. He said, his name is Hadi Hutait, and he said, we can barely process the amount of terror against our people. The collective memory of a century has been erased. And I think that, you know, really sounds a lot like what we've seen in Gaza. Mm.
3: If you can talk about this round of talks, first time that Israel is having with Lebanon in Washington, D.C. In a recent address, the Hezbollah leader, Naeem Qassem, said, quote, direct negotiations are a free concession without results, serving the interests of Netanyahu, who seeks a symbolic image of victory and serving Trump ahead of the midterm elections. Also talk about where Hezbollah fits into this picture and how people who are not Hezbollah in Lebanon feel.
2: It's quite a complicated picture. I mean, I think it's important for people to remember that Israel actually did occupy southern Lebanon for 18 years. Liberation was in 2000. And after that, Israel was declared an enemy state by Lebanon. So, you know, people in Lebanon, you're not actually, by law, you're not allowed to speak to Israelis. They are in official Lebanese media referred to as the enemy. And so direct talks are quite a big deal for Lebanon. It hasn't happened in 3 decades, at least in a public form. You know, to remind you what I said earlier, which is that when the ceasefire was declared in Iran, the bomb stopped falling on Iran. But, you know, Lebanon is negotiating under fire and from an extremely weak position. You know, we don't have a Strait of Hormuz that we can kind of dangle as a bargaining chip. So the government is attempting to kind of signal to the Americans that, listen, we're committed to disarming Hezbollah. We are, you know, these direct talks are kind of a way to signal that, this willingness to kind of, you know, change 3 decades of kind of indirect talks with Israel. However, with Hezbollah not being at the table and announcing that, hey, because we're not at the table, you know, and because these talks are direct, we will not be consenting to anything that comes out of them, with dozens of people being killed every single day in the south, it's hard to see these talks as anything but sort of like a background political theater while a, you know, war rages in the south of Lebanon and in the Biklaa Valley.
3: Leila Younis, I want to thank you for being with us, investigative journalist and writer based in Beirut, speaking to us, though, here in New York. Leila is a contributor to Dropsite News. Coming up, Back Talker. an American memoir. We'll speak with the acclaimed constitutional law scholar Kimberly Crenshaw, known for her work on critical race theory and intersectionality. Where does this country stand today? Stay with us.

0: Evora, I'm leaving. Performed by Julieta Venegas in our Democracy Now! Studio. To see the whole interview with Julieta and her music in our studio, go to democracynow.org in English and in Spanish. This is Democracy Now! I'm Amy Goodman. And we end today's show with the acclaimed legal scholar Kimberly Crenshaw, professor of law at UCLA and Columbia University, executive director of the African American Policy Forum. She coined the term intersectionality in 1989, which she's described as a lens through which you can see where power comes and collides, where it interlocks and intersects. Kimberly Crenshaw went on to write, it's not simply that there's a race problem here, a gender problem here, and a class or LGBTQ problem here. Many times that framework erases what happens to people who are subject to all of these things. Kimberly Crenshaw is also a leading scholar in the field of critical race theory. For years, President Trump has led a campaign against CRT as part of a broader attack on how history is taught and told in the country. Well, Kimberly Williams Crenshaw has just published a new book. It's titled Back Talker, an American memoir. In the book, she writes, quote, when the federal government silences the past, it destroys the foundation upon which civil rights and equality are grounded. Professor Crenshaw, it's such an honor to have you here. Back Talker. What does that mean?
1: Back Talker is a frame that I use to encourage people to talk back against claims that the world as we have experienced it is the way it can only be, that there is no reason to continue to advocate for change, that what we have is pretty much all we deserve. I am thinking about backtalking as the kind of resistance that we need to the logics that tell us that the world is pretty much okay the way it is, and we know it isn't.
0: So put that backtalk against the Voting Rights Act and what has happened with it. And for people who don't understand what exactly has happened, and if you can also talk about the Supreme Court finding that Louisiana's current congressional map is unconstitutional, which followed Governor Landry suspending the state's primaries for the U.S. House of Representatives.
1: Well, the Voting Rights Act was the crown jewel of the civil rights movement, in part because it said, look, it doesn't matter the specific thing that you're doing to undermine the voting strength of traditionally excluded populations. The Voting Rights Act protects against intentional or effective disenfranchisement of protected groups. Well, what this Supreme Court has now said is that if you take race into account in trying to address racism in the voting rights system, that you are the one that is guilty of creating a racialized system. So what they're effectively saying is that if you draw a district in order to protect an incumbent, that's okay. If you draw a district in order to maximize minority voting strength, that's not okay. Now, let's be clear about one thing. Incumbency is often the product of racial power. Incumbency, particularly in Louisiana, is made and reinforced by packing, cracking, stacking African-American voters. What they're basically saying is you have to take the baseline as is. Even though that's a product of race discrimination, if you try to remedy the racial discrimination that's built into incumbency, that's when you're being racist. That's the problem. So it's turning reality completely on its head and destroying the Voting Rights Act while they're doing so.
0: So you are known around the world for your work on intersectionality, on critical race theory, but let's hear for a moment the personal story behind the public intellectual. Talk about how you came to be Kimberly Williams Crenshaw, your background.
1: Well, I wrote this book as a tribute to my parents. who were, as we call them, race men and women of the 20th century. What that meant is that they were vigilant in pushing back against the barriers, the illegitimate ways in which Black people were told that they didn't belong in this country. My mother integrated her local swimming pool when she was 3 years old. So they were keen to make it clear that we understood the history upon which we stood, the places and spaces of racial discrimination, but also that we were prepared to walk into institutions that were being opened at that very time. You know, a lot of people think that this period of discrimination and segregation was ancient history, a long time ago. It was during my lifetime. I was born into a society in which I was not free. I was born before the Voting Rights Act, the Civil Rights Act of 64 and 65. So when my parents raised us, they raised us to be aware that the context that we were in might often be shaped by illegitimate racial barriers, but also raised us to be prepared to talk back to them. That's what we had to do at the dinner table. That's how they shaped me. So much of the book is trying to trace the arc of the civil rights movement and locate my parents' nurturing to allow me to be able to understand and talk back against racial power when I saw it.
0: Where did you grow up?
1: I grew up in Canton, Ohio, an industrial town in the Midwest on its way from the South to Chicago and Detroit. A lot of Black folks escaping the South ended up staying in Canton, Ohio, and being part of the industrial core there.
0: Talk about what exactly intersectionality is and critical race theory and what it means today under President Trump, the vicious attack, and how that was really the underpinning of DEI.
1: Yeah, well, intersectionality just refers to the idea that disadvantage, discrimination, marginalization often is based on more than one axis of inequality. Those often overlap. They reinforce each other. So I began to write in this arena when I was trying to understand how Black women who sometimes sued employers because they were subject to gender discrimination and race discrimination. Many times Black jobs were for men and women's jobs were for white women, which meant that there was precious little space for African-American women. But courts couldn't really understand that. They were saying, you know, how can you claim race discrimination because we hire Black people? They just happen to be men. How can you claim gender discrimination? We hire women. They just happen to be white. And I couldn't understand what the courts couldn't understand. So I was looking for a metaphor, a way that would allow judges to understand that discrimination isn't just along one axis or another, but just like intersections, they might crisscross each other. So intersectionality was really a remedial framework for judges that are supposed to be very smart, but they weren't that smart at all when it came to understanding what Black women were experiencing.
0: Hmm. Can you talk about Clarence Thomas and the tensions around his confirmation as Justice of the Supreme Court? You write a lot about this.
1: Yeah. So when Clarence Thomas was nominated for to take over the seat that Thurgood Marshall had occupied, the great civil rights giant, my initial thought was, this isn't going to work. Everybody knows there's a difference between Clarence Thomas and Thurgood Marshall. And to my surprise and disillusionment, a lot of people didn't understand the difference between the two. Eventually, there became a moment when it was known that there was someone, former employee, who had told someone that she'd been sexually harassed by him. That person turned out to be Anita Hill. Turned out I knew Anita. There weren't a whole lot of Black women law professors. So I contacted her. I offered support. Before I knew it, I was on my way to Washington, D.C. to support her. But the shocking thing that happened was when Clarence Thomas denounced the entire inquiry as a high-tech lynching. And what that did was it provided a metaphor for him to speak to the history of anti-blackness, to place himself in the middle of that narrative, and to draw a support of large numbers of African Americans to his side. And she had nothing equivalent that she could say.
0: I wanted to turn to then-Senator, Senate Judiciary Committee Chair Joe Biden.
1: Joe Biden, yes.
0: Questioning Anita Hill back in 1991.
2: Can you tell the committee what was the most embarrassing of all the incidences that you have alleged?
3: I think the one that was the most embarrassing was his discussion of pornography involving these women with large breasts and engaged in variety of sex with different people or animals. That was the thing that embarrassed me the most and made me feel the most humiliated.
0: Law professor Anita Hill testifying at the confirmation hearing of Clarence Thomas. Professor Crenshaw, the lessons you draw from what happened there and what it means for today.
1: You know, Amy, I want to take you to the moment that Clarence Thomas was finally confirmed. My co-founder of AAPF, Luke Harris, and I were sitting on the stairs of the Supreme Court. At that moment, I said, this is going to change the rest of our lives. Luke said, all because they refused to believe a black woman. I call this a massive intersectional failure, a coalition of civil rights groups, feminist groups. They successfully blocked Bork. Clarence Thomas was basically an acolyte of Bork. There wasn't really much daylight between them. What was different was Clarence Thomas was able to wrap himself in a sympathetic framework as someone who was being unfairly treated by the testimony and Anita Hill, partly because the history of black women, the experiences that they've had with sexual harassment really since we arrived here, and the fact that black women were some of the first plaintiffs in sexual harassment cases, that just wasn't part of the common knowledge. So she was framed as someone who was complaining about something that black women don't complain about. There was an op-ed in the New York Times that said that what Clarence Thomas had done to Anita was just basically down-home courting. So there was a cultural defense that was being made to block the significance of her testimony. So what we often say now is when we look at some of the consequences of that failure, some of the long-term results of that, we've lost campaign finance reform on a 5-4 vote. We lost Section 5 of the Voting Rights Act, 5-4 votes. We look at all the 5-4 votes that were made possible by that failure to believe Anita Hill, and we have to recognize that this intersectional failure not only impacts black women, not only impacts communities of color, it undermined the security and the democracy of the entire nation. Hmm.
0: Before we go, if you could define CRT, critical race theory, also talk about what gives you hope today.
1: Well, critical race theory is basically the study of the way that racial disempowerment and other forms of exclusion are not principally the product of individual people making decisions to exclude people because they hate them for the color of their skin. Critical race theory looks at the ways that institutions, once they've been structured in contexts where people of color had not been part of it, that exclusion can continue even if there isn't explicit policies and practices that say black people, brown people, Asian people can't come in. It's embedded in our systems. I often liken it to asbestos. We used to build institutions with asbestos, right? And we know it's toxic. It would be crazy to say that we can protect ourselves from asbestos-related diseases by stop talking about asbestos, stop looking at it, stop teaching people how to find it. That would make no sense whatsoever. Critical race theory says the same thing about race and racial exclusion.
0: And what gives you hope?
1: What gives me hope is the fact that when I was born, Amy, there was no reason to really have faith that this American Republic would actually reform itself, would create opportunities. Yet there was the recognition that the one thing that was clear is if we didn't fight it, if we didn't prepare ourselves for these opportunities, they would never come. I'm hopeful because that same energy, that same recognition, I think is growing all over the United States today. We have to be willing to speak against power, to back talk against all those who tell us it's impossible, because we know it's not impossible. It's happened before. It can happen again.
0: So you say back talking is the answer to backsliding.
1: Back talking is the answer to authoritarian backsliding.
0: Kimberly Williams Crenshaw, professor of law at UCLA and Columbia University. Her new book, Back Talker, an American memoir. She's also the co-founder and executive director of the African American Policy Forum, the AAPF. That does it for today's show. I'll be in Minneapolis on Thursday night and Friday morning for screenings of the new documentary about Democracy Now!, Steal This Story, Please. I'll be at the Main in Minneapolis, then in Chicago on Friday night, Saturday afternoon, and Saturday evening at the Music Box Movie Theater, joined by Juan Gonzalez and the film's directors, Tia Lesson and Carl Diehl. Then on to Milwaukee at noon on Sunday at the Oriental, a massive theater in Milwaukee. You can check our website at democracynow.org for all details. That does it for our show. I'm Amy Goodman. This is another edition of Democracy Now!

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1: The planets, millions of asteroids, tens of thousands of comets, distant icy worlds, and countless other bits and pieces of material orbit the Sun. A group of such co-orbiting objects is called the Torrid Complex or Swarm. It consists of Comet 2P Encke, a number of near-Earth asteroids, and the meteor swarm, which produces the Torrid meteor shower every October and November. All of these objects have similar orbits about the Sun and appear likely to have been produced by the breakup of a 6-mile diameter comet as it rounded the Sun in about 3200 BCE. Scientists speculate that a small fragment of this parent comet could have produced the Tunguska effect, which knocked down trees over an 800-square-mile area in Siberia in 1908. In a recent paper in the Planetary Science Journal, astronomers report on a search for potentially hazardous asteroids hiding in the Torrid Resonant Stream using the Shwiki Transient Facility camera with the Aachen 48-inch telescope on Mount Palomar, California. The research group of 11 individuals from the University of Maryland, University of Western Ontario, and the University of Washington, Seattle was led by Poolesville, Maryland high school student Jasmine Lai and supervised by Dr. Quanxi Yi. These researchers observed a portion of the sky where the gravity of the giant planet Jupiter has concentrated torrid objects. They found no new dangerous objects, but obtained data which statistically suggests there may be 9 to 14 undiscovered asteroids in the torrid stream larger than a football field in size. Asteroid hunters will continue to be vigilant to make sure none of them are heading our way. For Travelers in the Night, this is Dr. Al Grauer.

Welcome to Latin Explosion. Hope you like today's show. We have a lot of... a variety for you, yeah. From hip-hop and rap to Latin jazz, of course, a lot of... straight-ahead salsa from New York and Miami. And so stay tuned. It should be an exciting show. I hope you like it.

All right, so we're going to be hearing the O'Farrill name, the O'Farrell name, quite a few times here in today's program. So that is from the year 1995, an album entitled Pure Emotion, Pure Emotion. So Chico O'Farrill and his Afro-Cuban Jazz Orchestra. O'Farrell was born in Havana, Cuba in 1921. He was raised to follow a family tradition, enter into law practice. Though before he could, he became enamored with jazz music and pursued that instead. He discovered big band jazz when he attended military boarding school in Florida, where he first learned to play the trumpet. And after returning to Havana, began studying classical music at the Havana Conservatory and playing in local nightclubs alongside figures like Isidro Pérez and Armando Romeu. In 1948, he relocated to New York City, where he studied his classical music studies. He continued that. And soon after moving to New York, though, he began working as an arranger for Benny Goodman and wrote Undercurrent Blues. It was at this point his nickname was born. Goodman had trouble pronouncing his name Chico. His given name is Arturo. So Goodman had trouble pronouncing his Arturo and began to refer to him as Chico instead. So Chico O'Farrell, and then we'll be talking about his son, Arturo. His son is Arturo. He didn't, father and junior and senior. So listen, and he continued, after his father passed away, Arturo picked up the band, and he continued with the band. As a matter of fact, the band was in residence at New York's Birdland nightclub for decades, and in the 90s, his son, Arturo, by the way, was a pianist. The son was a pianist, and he was the pianist for the band. Chico was a conductor, an arranger, and a writer. So he was up there leading things this way and that. So Arturo O'Farrell, the son, continued to record, and what we're going to hear next is from one of those recordings by Arturo O'Farrell. And this one is called Para Chico, or For Chico.

It's okay. So it's nice solo piano by Arturo O'Farrell on the boards there from an album called Familia, a tribute to Chico O'Farrell and his contemporary Bebo Valdez. And more about that later. Bebo's son Chucho participates in this album also. But this is Latin Explosion, 20th century salsa, Latin jazz, and Afro-Cuban music. Let's get to Miami over there now. Let's change the tempo here a little bit as we continue with the show.

never close your eyes anymore when I kiss your lips. And there's no tenderness like before in your fingertips. You're trying hard.

Great. Tommy Olivencia, Tommy, a Puerto Rican band leader of salsa music, straight ahead salsa music. He was born in Santurce, in un barrio llamado the Villa Palmeras section of Santurce, and he passed away in 2006. But his recordings will live on, like that one we heard right there. And before that, from Miami, Florida, Carlos Oliva, and You Lost That Loving Feeling from an album called Radio Activo. If you want to see what some of these covers look like, go to Latin Explosion on Facebook, and I like to reproduce at least a handful of them, usually six or eight of the covers of the things that we're going to be playing on the show. So you can see them now at Latin Explosion Facebook. At the bottom of the hour, we're going to be talking about the Benny Moré album that we're giving away in this month, and play something from it. And next, we've been talking about Chico O'Farrell, and I think we should play something that he recorded while he was still in Havana, kind of like traditional music, and he was basically recording the hits of other people, which was, in this case, it made a lot of sense because this was a Orquesta Aragón's El Bodeguero, but this is the version done by Chico O'Farrell and his all-star Cuban band.

Yeah, Arturo Farrell, or as I say, Chico. His given name is Arturo, but his name as an artistic name was Chico O'Farrell. And having some fun with Orquesta Aragón's El Bodeguero here on Latin Explosion. So this is Manny More, recorded in Mexico back in the very early 1950s, maybe actually very late 1940s.

I'm talking about Chico O'Farrell, and I'm going to play something from a CD called Final Night at Birdland. And these notes were written by his son, Arturo O'Farrell.

Chico was one of the greats, and alongside with my own musical explorations, I'll always perform the canon of Afro-Cuban jazz through genius, referring to Chico. On July 26, 2011, after 14 years at Birdland and at 10 years after Chico's passing, the Chico Farrell Afro-Cuban Jazz Orchestra gave its final performance. Our residency enjoyed a rare, magical, and sacred relationship between performer and listener. This is why my father, myself, and the orchestra showed up to perform every Sunday for 14 years. Be a good cheer, all ye participants. We have discharged our duties with honor and grace. Signed, Arturo O'Farrell. So enjoy. This is their final night at Birdland.

right, so you people that have been, you know, that spent any time in Miami, you know, lived there for years, you know what that song is all about, the Calle Ocho Festival on 8th Street, and Carlos, that was so the judge's nephews, Carlos Oliva, the judge's nephews, and they really give you a good flavor for what happens during that entire day down 8th Street in Miami. And before that, Chico Farrell's composition, Havana Blues, which goes back to the 1950s, has performed in Final Night at Birdland by what was then already the Arturo O'Farrell band, with Arturo O'Farrell directing and on piano. This is Latin Explosion, 20th Century, Salsa, Latin Jazz, and Afro-Cuban music once a week on this radio station.

0: ground beef. Yeah, Picadillo, that's Tito Puente's tune, as performed by the Arturo Ofarril Band and in his CD release entitled A Song for Chico, referring to his dad here on Latin Explosion. All right, we're going to do a couple of groups next, one from Brazil and the other one from Cuba, that even though they are really decades apart, they represent something of the culture and the politics of their country at the time. We're going to start with a group from Brazil called Os Mutantes, the Mutants. Os Mutantes, just like it sounds. It's an influential Brazilian rock band that were linked with the Tropicália movement, a dissident musical movement during the Brazilian dictatorship of the late 1960s. The band is considered to be one of the main groups of Brazilian rock, heavily influenced by Anglo-American psychedelic pop. They bridge Brazilian sensibilities together with studio trickery, feedback distortion, and musique concrete. Okay, so their first album was entitled Os Mutantes. So I'll tell you more about them after we listen to a little bit of their music from this cut coming up right here.
1: Todo mundo tossindo.
0: Os Mutantes.

Yeah, Os Mutantes from the late 60s. So a little bit more about them. So, you know, they became people on TV that that you could not just hear them on the radio, but also watch them on TV. They became kind of popular. So they started, you know, doing concerts with other famous people like Gilberto Gil and big names in the Tropicalia movement. But then, so they did a concert in 1967, Gilberto Gil at that concert. It's called the Third Annual Festival of Brazilian Popular Music. In sharp contrast to their world-received festival appearance in 1967, the group famously met with intense hostility when they backed Caetano Veloso for his two now legendary performances at the Third International Song Festival in Rio, which caused a near riot. In the first round of the festival's song competition on September 12th, 1968, though, Veloso and Os Mutantes were loudly jeered, booed, and insulted by a large group of students in the audience who were vehemently opposed to the Tropicalists' musical experiments and who were further infuriated by Veloso's outlandish costume and his provocatively sexual stage movements. In the second round of the competition, on September 15, Veloso and Os Mutantes performed a wild new psychedelic piece that Veloso had written for the occasion called "E Prohibido Prohibir." It's forbidden to forbid. This was recorded live, and an excerpt was later released as the B-side of the studio recordings of the single. The students began heckling even before the ensemble took the stage, and throughout the song, the anti-tropicalist heckling faction in the audience jeered, booed so loudly that the performers could barely be heard. The students also began throwing eggs, fruit, vegetables, paper balls, and a section of the audience stood up and turned their backs on the performers, to which the Os Mutantes responded by turning their backs to the audience. Os Mutantes continued playing, but Veloso stopped singing and spontaneously launched into an impassioned diatribe denouncing the students' faction for their conservatism, which provoked even louder howls of disapproval from the audience, although the ensemble was joined on stage by Gilberto Gil, who came out to show his support. The jeering continued unabated, so Veloso angrily declared that he would never any longer participate in the competition. He then finished the song deliberately out of tune, and he, Gilberto, and Os Mutantes left the stage arm in arm. So those are memories from the late 60s during that time in Brazil. Os Mutantes, let's do one more time.

Okay, Os Mutantes from Rio on Latin Explosion, and music from the revolutionary 60s down there in Brazil. Hope you like them. They're still around. Different groups, different people, but the name Os Mutantes is still around. So let's play another band now called Orishas. This is a band from Cuba. Orishas is a hip-hop group. Founded in 1999, so this is a lot more recent. The group was first called Amenaza, which means threat or menace in Spanish, and appealed to the Cuban youth. The choice of this name for a hip-hop group is a way of creating a direct link between this band and the Afro-African diaspora. The group is based in France, where they made a deal with a record company, although they visit Cuba frequently. So in 1999, Fidel Castro threw a party for them and had a meeting with all the musicians. It was the first time the Cuban government showed support for hip-hop music. The name Orichas, which is the name of the group, refers to the set of deities worshipped in African-based religions in the Americas, like Santeria in Cuba and Candomblé in Brazil, resulting from the relocation of Yoruba slaves. These orishas each represent a natural element, such as the ocean or leaves, and exhibit a human characteristic, such as motherhood or love. This link is evident in the group's lyrics, for example, those of Nací Orichas and Canto para el Iguá y Changó. The group's success is a testament to both the international appeal of the group itself, as well as the global popularity of Cuban culture. So here we go with Orichas from their very first release entitled Alo Cubano.

Orillas, a Latin explosion from an album released in 1999, their very first album called A Lo Cubano. Let's do another cut.

So Orishas, we heard two songs from their first CD ever, 1999. The first song was called Madre, Mother. So it's about family relationships, and they talk about their fathers too. And the second cut is Orishas Arrived. Orishas Llegó, here on Latin Explosion, the 20th century salsa, Latin jazz, and Afro-Cuban music. Please check us out on Facebook.

No comprendo. I don't understand. 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That happens. That's a story that he's describing there. That's Carlos Oliva from Miami. If you go to Miami and you're looking for a place to go have some fun, make sure and check it out. Carlos Oliva, I'm sure he's got a website. And see where he's still gigging. He's not a young guy, but he's still playing. You know, musicians, they will play till the day, you know, till the end. So this Latin explosion, 20th century, salsa, Latin jazz, and Afro-Cuban music.

El bobo de la yuca. How do you translate that? All right, let's leave that one alone. 20th century salsa, Latin jazz, and Afro-Cuban music. And in case you don't know, Benny Moré was the biggest singer in Havana in the 1960s. And that's in the 1950s. And we just played it right there. Chico O'Farrill. This is called Afro-Cuban Jazz Suite.

Yeah, you may have figured it out by now. That's Chico O'Farrell, and one of his compositions, Afro-Cuban Jazz Suite. It went for 15 minutes. So composer, arranger, conductor, Chico O'Farrell. And this is from his final album. It's an album called Carambola from the year 2000. And he passed away in June of 2001. And this came out in the year 2000. An incredible band recording there with him. John Benitez, Steve Barrios, Peter Brainin, Sam Bertis, this is alphabetical, Jimmy Cozier, Andy Gonzalez on bass, Joe Gonzalez, Graciela on vocals, not on this cut, but Graciela on vocals, Horacio El Negro, Matt Hilgenberg, Jack Jeffers, Victor Jones, Marshall McDonald, Mike Magliori, Michael Mossman, Mario Rivera, John Owens, Jim Seeley, Max Schweiger, Gary Valente, and Papo Vasquez. As we finish our Chico O'Farrell section of the program here on Latin Explosion, 20th Century Salsa Jazz and Afro-Cuban Music, as we wrap things up with Mr. Carlos Oliva.

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1: Well, thank you very much. I hope you enjoyed the show. This is Latin Explosion. We'll see you in a week.

0: On a short June night, my Catalina Sky Survey teammate, Greg Leonard, was observing with our 60-inch telescope on Mount Lemmon, Arizona, in the constellation of Ursa Major, when a relatively bright, fast-moving point of light appeared in a set of his images. After Greg reported his observations to the Minor Planet Center, for the next 24 hours, his new discovery was observed by telescopes at 13 different observatories around the world. Astronomers use these data to determine a preliminary orbit about the Sun for this football stadium-sized asteroid and give it the name 2025 MM89. This space rock is large enough and comes close enough to humanity as it travels on a path from inside the Earth's orbit out to near Mars and back again once every 470 days that NASA declares it to be a potentially hazardous asteroid which asteroid hunters need to track into the future. 2025 MM89's orbit is inclined by 47 degrees to the path of the planets, making it likely the result of a catastrophic collision long ago. According to the Earth Impact Effects Program from the Imperial College of London and Purdue University, an asteroid the size of 2025 MM89 enters the Earth's atmosphere once every 32,000 years or so, begins to break up at an altitude of 230,000 feet, strikes the Earth's surface at 11 miles per second, and could create a crater 2.4 miles in diameter and 1,500 feet deep in sedimentary rock. Not to worry, even though on its current path, 2025 MM89 has virtually no chance of impacting our home planet, asteroid hunters will continue to track it to make sure that it doesn't become a threat as it passes other objects in space. For Travelers in the Night, this is Dr. Al Grauer. Stay tuned.
1: 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My name is Rowan. I'm going to be your DJ for the hour. And we're going to start off with some Heaven for Real and their song, Hold Me Back.

We just heard Kicker by Alex G. And Alex G is playing with Agriculture at the Showbox in Soto, Seattle, Washington on May 13th at 8 p.m. And it's all ages, which sounds pretty awesome. And next up, we're going to be hearing Bedelia.

0: at my door.
1: We just heard the Sarandons, and before that we heard Cootie Catcher. And now I'm going to take a moment to talk about Planting Hope Fun Run. 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And now I'm going to switch it up with some Hiatus Coyote.

We just heard Sugar Cane by Sword 2, and before that, we heard Ichiro by Jennifer Watt. Next up, we're going to be hearing some Blackwater Holy Light.

We just heard Marion Junkyard's song Tuesday. I really love that song. And really quick for our concert calendar, tonight at 7 p.m., the Blue Room is having an open jam. At 8 p.m., Honeymoon is having an open mic. Odd Fellows at the Orion at 9 p.m. is having Nightcap Jazz. Rockfish at 6 p.m. is having Whistle Lake Jazz Quartet. Stone's Throw, also at 6 p.m., is having Saltwater Cowboys. Now to finish off the hour, we're going to change up the vibe a little bit with Red PK and their song Brother.

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I'm Veronica, and I'll be your DJ for the next hour. And guys, I'm really excited for this week's show. In honor of the season, this will be our Mother's Day themed show, or my Mother's Day themed show. And so that means for the next hour, I'll be sprinkling in some songs for some important women in my life. Songs about mothers, about womanhood, about motherhood, and all other songs will be female artist focused, and I really hope you guys enjoy it. And this first song is going to be for the best mom in the world, which of course is my mother. So this song is Nothing Compares to You by Sinead O'Connor. I love you, Mama.

That was Pillar of Truth by Lucy Dacus, which was actually written about her grandmother, so that goes along with our Mother's Day theme this week. Before that, we listened to Dead Woman by Mitski, and of course we started out the show with Nothing Compares to You by Sinead O'Connor for the best mother that there is, which is of course my mom. With registration coming right around the corner, we have the Academic Advising and Student Achievement Center. 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Our next song is another one of my personal favorites, and it goes along with our theme today. This is going to be Little Green by Joni Mitchell, which was actually written about the daughter that she gave up for adoption. So I hope you all enjoy.

0: That was Tightrope by Bedella, and before that was To Each Their Dot by Hayley Hendrix and Max Garcia Conover, and before that was Little Green by Joni Mitchell. I hope you guys all liked that one. And right now we have a very special guest, so I will let them take it away for us.
1: Good afternoon. I'm Ava, and I'm here with this hour's news break. In state news, the reigning Super Bowl champion, Seattle Seahawks, and veteran edge rusher Dante Fowler Jr. are working on a one-year deal worth up to $5 million. That's according to a person with knowledge of a deal who spoke to the Associated Press on Tuesday because the contract hasn't been finalized yet. The 31-year-old Fowler played for the Dallas Cowboys last year and had 3 sacks in 17 games. He started in 11 of those games. Fowler should help Seattle replace edge Boye Mafe, who signed a 3-year, $60 million deal with the Cincinnati Bengals in free agency. In national news, the FBI had served a search warrant at the office of the Virginia Senate leader as a part of a corrupt investigation. That's according to a person familiar with the matter who is not authorized to discuss an ongoing investigation by name and who spoke to the Associated Press. The search on Wednesday at Sen. L. Lewis, Lucas District's office in Portsmouth comes after the Democrat helped lead the state's redistricting effort. The FBI said only that it was conducting a court-authorized search warrant. The investigation comes as the FBI and Justice Department have opened several probes into perceived adversaries of President Trump. He has now denounced Virginia's Democrat-backed redistricting initiative. In international news, officials and experts in Argentina are scrambling to figure out if their country is the source of a deadly hantavirus outbreak that has gripped on an Atlantic cruise. Argentina is consistently ranked by the World Health Organization as having the highest incidence of the rare rat-borne disease in Latin America. And it's seen a surge of hantavirus cases that many local public health researchers attribute to the accelerating effects of climate change. The Argentine Health Ministry on Tuesday reported 101 hantavirus infections since June 2025. That's roughly double the caseload recorded over the same period the previous year. Today's weather is mostly cloudy with a high near 67, south winds around 10 miles per hour. Tonight it will be mostly cloudy with a low around 50, and tomorrow's weather will be mostly cloudy, then gradually becoming sunny with a high near 67. 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
0: Thank you so much, Ava. And next up, we have Heaven by Arlo Parks. Enjoy.

That was Heaven by Arlo Parks. I've been really gravitating towards that album. It just keeps catching my eye on the wall, and it's a really fun album. And this next song is going to be from my lovely and beautiful Nona. Every time I hear this song, I always think of her, and I wanted to play it for her this hour. So this is going to be Cry Me a River by Julie London. And I hope you all enjoy, and I love you, Nona.

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0: That was Graceland by Coco and Claire Claire. And before that was Mavis Staples doing a beautiful cover of Godspeed by Frank Ocean. And a quick question for all of you listening. 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For our next song, we will be listening to Blood on the Dollar by Water From Your Eyes. Enjoy.
1: I'll bring the girls and have a couple drinks for kids.

That was She Who Dares by Say She She. And before that was Blood on the Dollar by Water From Your Eye. And before I go, before I play the last song, I want to say thank you all so much for listening. This Mother's Day themed show was so fun to put together, and it was so fun to talk about some amazing women in my life. And I also want to say happy early Mother's Day to everyone listening. I hope no matter what, you still have a great day. And this last song is for another very special woman in my life. This is for Vicky. She was such a brave and kind and funny woman and just an amazing mother as well. And we all love and miss you so much, Vicky. This is Under Pressure by Queen. Enjoy.

That was Under Pressure from Veronica's set. Thank you very much for the excellent set, Veronica. My name is Scott, and I will be handling your next hour of Music for the Masses. And you are listening to KUGS FM Bellingham.

be lectured. I like to burn my food up. Flames baptize the filth of plastic surfaces that has migrated onto

Will you do me a favor and never ever use back plastic to heat up and touch food with or put in your mouth ever?

That was How to Teleport by Jane Remover. Short break from the music so that we can get our community calendar read. This Wednesday, May 6th, we have Western Wednesday from 8 a.m. to 10 p.m. Discover downtown's dining, coffee, shopping, and music scene, all a 15-minute walk from campus. 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

0: Good morning. I'm Indigo with your hourly news break. In national news, CNN founder Ted Turner has died at the age of 87. His company, Turner Enterprises, says the television pioneer died Wednesday. Turner transformed an obscure Atlanta television station into the first satellite-based superstation and founded Cable News Network, the first 24-hour all-news network. The brash Southerner owned sports teams, was a champion yacht racer, and was married to actor Jane Fonda for 10 years. He was one of America's most extensive landowners and became a prolific philanthropist, donating $1 billion to the United Nations. President Donald Trump called him one of the all-time greatest. In other national news, Indigenous people are gathered to honor loved ones who have gone missing or been killed. There are calling reformers to make their communities safer. May 5th is observed as National's Day of Awareness for the Missing and Murdered Indigenous Movement. Rallies, talking circles, self-defense classes, and other events are planned at U.S. state capitals in tribal communities. The federal government has a legal responsibility to ensure public safety in tribal communities, but resources to prevent and respond to violence are in short supply. The U.S. Interior Department on Tuesday announced the creation of a new task force to combat violent crimes in Indian country. In international news, officials and experts in Argentina are scrambling to figure out if their country is the source of a deadly Hantera virus outbreak that has gripped the Atlantic cruise. Argentina is consistently ranked by the World Health Organization as having the highest incidence of rare rat-borne disease in Latin America. It's seeing a huge of herodovirus cases that many local public health researchers attribute to the accelerating effects of climate change. The Argentina Health Ministry on Tuesday reported 101 herodovirus infections since June 2025. That's roughly double the caseload recorded over the same period the previous year. For today's forecast, it's mostly cloudy with a high near 67, south wind around 10 miles an hour, continuing into tonight night, mostly cloudy with a low around 50. On Thursday, it's predicted to be mostly cloudy, then gradually becoming sunny with a high near 67. This hour's news break is compiled from the Associated Press, Cascade Daily, and NOAA.
1: Thank you very much for keeping us up to date, Indigo. We're going to keep going with the music with Jazzed Up by Bel Air.

That was Lucy Dacus with Night Shift. 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

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You're listening to Music for the Masses. I'm your DJ Ruby. Up first, we're going to be listening to Wake Her Up by American Football.

All right, we just heard the song Puddles by Not For Radio. Great song off their new album release, Melt. It just came out. Definitely recommend listening. I had never heard that song until yesterday and absolutely fell in love. Been listening to the album. Super good, I recommend. Village Books invites you to a live author reading with Heather Leah on Friday, May 8th at 6 p.m. at Village Books in Fairhaven. Leah will share stories from her debut memoir, Riding Full Circle, which chronicles a 2-year, 58,000-mile motorcycle journey across 40 countries. The event includes a reading and a conversation with the author and is open to the public. 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Up next, we're going to be listening to Tourist Mine by Miss Grit. Here we go.

All right, we just heard the song My Candle by Sassy009. Great song. And before that, we heard Ladybird by Ladytron. And they are actually going to be coming to Neptune Theater in Seattle, Washington at 8 p.m. on May 31st. Ladytron. Speaking of concerts, on coming up on Friday, May. Oh, no. Coming up on. Oh, tonight! There is going to be an open mic at 7 p.m. at the Blue Room. Also, an open mic at 8 p.m. at the Honeymoon. So, if you feel like going to two open mics tonight, great idea. You can perform the song and then do it again an hour later. How beautiful. Also, tonight at the Orion. Oh, Oddfellows at the Orion. They're going to be playing some jazz at 9 p.m. And there will be another jazz quartet. The Whistle Lake Jazz Quartet will be playing at Rockfish at 6 p.m. And Saltwater Cowboys will be playing at Stone's Throw at 6 p.m. So if you're not busy tonight and you're looking for something to do, there's a lot of stuff, lots of awesome music stuff to go to. Up next, we're going to be listening to Desire by Nightmares on Wax. Let's do this.

Let me come without my mask. Naked.

We just heard Copycats by Danny Brown featuring Underscores. And we're gonna be wrapping it up with some Jane Remover. We got Flash in the Pan. My name is Ruby once again. Thank you for listening to Music for the Masses.

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I'm Ruby with an I, and I'll be your DJ for the next hour. We're going to kick it off with Hey You by Sylvia Black.

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She said, I can pop some popcorn. I know money's tight, but popcorn just sounds good.

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She said, it's funny how a dream can feel so real.

How we doing, Bellingham? It's no secret that we're living in turbulent times. The nearly constant onslaught of political decisions may feel impossible to keep up with, but beyond the statistics, there are real people living with the consequences of decisions made in DC. Don't turn away from the headlines just yet. Tune in to How We Doing, Bellingham on KUGS Thursdays at 5 and Saturdays at 6, and together we'll get to know the real people in our community feeling the brunt of these political decisions.

0: You just heard Garbage Truck by Agnes Uncage. Up next, we have a newsread by Eleonora.
1: In state news, Seattle Kraken say assistant coach Jessica Campbell will not return next season. Jessica Campbell, the first woman to be an on-bench assistant coach in NHL history, will not return to the Seattle Kraken next season. General manager Jason Botterill said Campbell's contract is expiring and she expressed a desire to explore other roles around the league. Campbell is heavily supported in this decision, and Botterill stated that, "We respect her decision and believe strongly in her as a coach in this league." In national news, the U.S. military fires on Iranian-flagged oil tanker as Trump presses for deal to end war. A U.S. fighter jet on Wednesday fired an Iranian oil tanker in the Gulf of Oman as it tried to breach the U.S. blockade of Iranian ports, the U.S. military said. The attack occurred as Iran and the U.S. are officially in a ceasefire, and as the two countries seem to be approaching an agreement to end the war. U.S. President Donald Trump threatened Iran with a new wave of bombing if a deal is not reached that includes opening the critical Strait of Hormuz. In international news, in Cape Town, South Africa, a deadly outbreak of the rare hantavirus unfolded over the course of weeks on a cruise ship that sailed from Argentina towards Antarctica and then across the Atlantic Ocean. Information from the cruise operator, health authorities, and ship tracking data shows nearly a month passed between when the first passenger fell sick and died in the South Atlantic, and tests in South Africa that confirmed hantavirus infections. Three passengers have died, and one is in intensive care in a South African hospital. Three others, including the ship's doctor, were evacuated from the ship on Wednesday. Another man who left the ship earlier in the voyage tested positive in Switzerland. Today's weather is mostly cloudy with a high near 67. Tonight, expect more clouds with a low around 50. Tomorrow, it'll be mostly cloudy and partly sunny with a high near 67. This hour's news break is compiled from the Associated Press and NOAA.
0: Thank you, Eleonora. 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

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If you're interested, they will be performing in Seattle May 19th at the Moore Theater, and doors will be at 7 p.m. Western students are encouraged to vote in the ASWW governmental election, now open on WIN. 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

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This is Maya, also known as DJ MCAT. Thank you so much for listening to KUGS FM Bellingham. We're going to start off this hour with Bebel Gilberto. I really love this song. It's very relaxing and smooth. And that's how we're going to start off this first half an hour. Hope you guys are doing well. Hope you guys enjoy.